0: Is your whole family musical? I mean, are the other people in the car in that memory you described, are they all singing too? Or are the two of you sort of the ones leading the charge?
1: Yeah, we all kind of sing, but my mom whistles. She's a whistler.
0: Okay.
1: And our dad, he was in a choir when he was a kid.
2: Yeah, but then he just started writing...

0: for a long time, and now I reside in a group home.
1: And how does that group home that you're in now, how does that work for you? Is it something that you enjoy? Can you live a life that you're happy with there?
0: I'd like to be given the choice on, like, do I, you know, want to live with roommates or not, you know? Mm-hmm. Right now, it's just like, okay, you're thrown wherever we can put you.
1: And Tyson, just so people understand, what level of care do you need and able to go about your life? Do you need 24-hour around-the-clock care?
0: Yeah, I essentially need help with most of my life. So, yes.
1: Yeah. When did you decide that you wanted to do something about the system and that, it, you know, it seems as though it wasn't working for you and probably a whole lot of other people?
0: Well, I did it right as soon as the services got cut and stuff, because me and my mom both thought, oh, this is not right. You know, there needs to be a change. I wanted to make that change.
1: I watched a video of you from back in 2018. You did this sort of installation where you sat in what kind of looked like a makeshift jail cell.
0: The Lost in the Light video, yes.
1: Yeah, in downtown Winnipeg. So you're sitting in this kind of jail cell on the street and you have a computer screen and headphones that people can hear you describe through the headphones how the disability support system had failed you. Why did you decide that this is the right depiction of how you feel, this jail cell?
0: Because when you have a disability, you're locked out of so many systems. And, well, people often do great with visual representation. So, you know.
1: And how did people react?
0: It was a whirlwind of everything.
1: Charlene, your daughter Amelia died suddenly from illness 2 years ago. She was 32 years old. My condolences. Tell me a little bit about Amelia. What was she like?
2: A ray of sunlight. She loved life. She was magnetic. She brought the best people into our lives, and they continue to support us today. She had an infectious laugh. She was very intelligent. Very opinionated. And when we decided to write to the Human Rights Commission and they called us to see if we wanted to do this just to better her life or to try and change the system, I asked her and she wanted to change the system for everyone because we knew this wasn't right.
1: Describe to us what happened when Amelia aged out of the system. What kinds of supports did she have and what did you learn would be happening once she turned 18?
2: Well, we knew from other parents and from the government caseworkers when she was still a child that this was going to happen. And everyone told us, get everything you can before she turns 18 because there's nothing out there after. When she was still under 18, we live outside of Winnipeg. So we had a wheelchair accessible van. She used a wheelchair. She needed lots of extra supports in her wheelchair. She was nonverbal, so she used a communication device. She needed 24/7 care. Like, I wouldn't even go to the mailbox and leave her alone in the house because she needed to have someone with her all the time. So with the wheelchair van, twice during childhood, they paid for the adaptations to our van. And at the time, it was like $30,000 to convert a Dodge Caravan with a wheelchair lift. Once she was an adult, that totally disappears. Mm. And even one of the seatbelts we used in the van that she got as a child, it was maybe $150. That seatbelt failed when she was an adult, and I called our caseworker, and they said, oh, well, that was through Children's Special Services, so we can't do anything. So we ended up purchasing it ourselves, but the government did offer us taxi cab slips or special accessibility vans that would come out outside of the city. And at the time, I think to cross the perimeter was one way, like $85 or somewhere around that. So one round trip would have cost more than just to replace the seatbelt. And they were fine with that.
1: Yeah. I

people have been found dead after a powerful quake shook parts of southwestern Japan. Tonight, the search is underway for victims. The quake was originally reported as 7.1 in magnitude and then revised to 6.8. Ina Sadu reports.

0: derailed. Power has been cut across a huge area, and nearly 300,000 people were told to move to evacuation centers. Japanese Prime Minister Sanae Takaichi says the initial damage included collapsed buildings, damaged roads, and many fires. The quake also led to the collapse of the region's largest shopping mall, possibly due to a gas explosion, with emergency crews still searching for people missing inside. But officials are warning the danger isn't over. Aftershocks could continue for days. Japanese officials are also worried about heat in the forecast, with many elderly people living in the quake zone and many homes now without power for air conditioning. Ina Sidhu, CBC News, Calgary.
1: And that is your World This Hour. I'm Neil Herland.
2: Hey there, I'm CBC meteorologist Ryan Snodden with your latest forecast for mainland Nova Scotia. For tonight, partly to mainly cloudy. We'll see fog patches developing. Lows tonight of 13 to 16. For Wednesday, mainly cloudy with fog patches dissipating in the morning. Chance for some patchy drizzle along the south shore for the morning as well. Then becoming a mix of sun and cloud. Chance for an isolated afternoon shower for northern areas on Wednesday. High temperatures ranging between 24 and 28. Humidex values of 28 to 32.
3: The Commonwealth Games are headed to Glasgow, Scotland. 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Anything can happen when the level of competition is this high. 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
4: Welcome to CBC Music Live. I'm Odario Williams. We're at Massey Hall in Toronto for Oscar Peterson at 100, a Canadian celebration. It's a tribute to the jazz piano legend on what would have been his 100th birthday. Here's Oscar's daughter, Celine Peterson.
5: So shall we get started? Good. All right, I am first very happy to introduce on drums our musical director for this evening. Please welcome Jim Doxis.
4: Jim Doxis is one of the many current Canadian jazz artists you'll hear in this show. He begins by leading the Oscar Peterson Centennial Quartet in Backyard Blues.

0: sense. Tell us a little bit about this family and the relationship between Cherry Settle, who owns these items now, and Colonel Sanders, the fried chicken magnate.
1: Cherry met the Colonel after he had sold KFC. She was actually an employee of Kentucky Fried Chicken, and he met her because she had the job of touring around the country, going to all of the franchise owners and their employees and teaching them about hospitality, food quality, and even etiquette. And so she was presenting at the Fontainebleau Hotel in

This is The World. I'm Marco Werman. Carrier pigeons have played big roles in military intel, and they're being bred in France for the last time by their army's eight signals.

0: I'm Alameen Abdul Mahmoud, and this is Commotion. I'm speaking with Modibo Keita and DJ Andy Williams and Molly Johnson about legendary jazz pianist Montreal's own Oliver Jones, who died last week. We just played a bit of Dump Cake Blues. Molly, that was your pick from Oliver Jones's catalog. Why'd you go with this one?
1: Oh, come on.
0: Yeah, I know.
1: Pretty obvious.
0: Let's put in your
1: Super
0: words.
1: Bright, really joyful.
0: Yeah.
1: And it swings. That whole record swings. And we've already really talked about the different flavors of Oliver Jones. And this one for me is one of my favorites in just the swinging nature of it.
0: Mm-hmm. I like the idea of, going, Molly, why'd you like this one? You're like, come on. Are you,
1: come on.
0: Use your ears, Alameen. Are you not listening to the thing that's happening as we play that one? I like that reaction. Andy, is there any part of Oliver Jones's legacy that you feel maybe gets overlooked or not talked about enough?
2: It's phrasing.
0: His phrasing.
1: Yeah,
2: his phrasing.
0: Tell me more about that. What do you mean?
2: Well, in a kind of classical style, not jazz style, but classical. It was very intricate and very soft and, very difficult. Very difficult to understand, really.
0: Molly, when Andy said his phrasing, you said, yeah. You sort of had an outburst of, yes, exactly that. What does that bring up for you? What's the thing that stands out about Oliver Jones's phrasing?
1: Well, you know, many people refer to me as a jazz singer.
0: Mm-hmm.
1: I can't control labeling, but I've always considered myself since my punk days as a pop singer, popular songs of the day. I believe that when you're listening to people like Oscar and Miles and Oliver, this is the language of jazz that is a language.

0: win the beautiful natural cherry blossom flower. So wearing kimono is wonderful. Think about nature, beauty.
1: Akemi Tanaka, speaking there on BBC Radio London, moved from Japan to England in 1995, making a name for herself as a Japanese language and cultural lecturer. As a descendant of the Tanaka samurai family, she was committed to keeping our ancestral traditions alive.

foundation for innovations in the artificial intelligence that we see rapidly developing around us today, much more rapidly than he could ever have predicted. And those digital neural networks are set to take on a life of their own.

0: Now retired from Google and professor emeritus at the University of Toronto, Geoffrey Hinton devotes his time to raising the alarm about the impending dangers of AI, as its development goes largely unchecked. He joined me in our Toronto studio. There are, of course, and you've talked many, many times about the risks associated with that kind of knowledge and with artificial intelligence, and we'll get to the details of that in a moment. But I want to kind of boil it right down and ask you this. What is the worst case scenario that you can imagine here?
1: Well, there's lots of bad case scenarios in the short term that don't involve AI taking over. So it's hard to pick the worst one. But for example, AI being used by terrorists to create nasty new viruses. It's making it much easier for them to do that. And that's very scary. We will get international collaboration on how to try and prevent that, but we may not be able to. So that's one short-term risk. There's AI being used to corrupt democracy with fake videos. But the thing that worries me most is still this long-term risk, which seems to me fairly inevitable, of AIs getting smarter than us, and we don't know how we can then coexist with them. We don't know whether they will actually take over from us.
0: And that is actually unfolding in a way much faster than you expected.
1: Much faster. Yeah. So already we've seen AIs that want to survive. They have the ability to create sub-goals. So a sub-goal is, if you want to get to Europe, you have a sub-goal of getting to an airport.
0: Right.
1: So we give them some goals, and they're intelligent, and they quickly realize they're not going to be able to achieve those goals if they don't continue to exist. So they now derive a sub-goal, we want to continue to exist. And then if you try and do things that will threaten their existence, they try and defeat those things. So they make up plans to blackmail you, for example. And we've seen that happening already.
0: Let me ask you bluntly, what are the odds of AI actually leading to human extinction in this century?
1: Okay, I think the only honest answer is, this is something that's probably not going to happen for 10 or 20 years. And we have very little idea what things are going to be like in 10 or 20 years. If you simply look back 10 years ago, nobody had any idea we'd have chatbots as good as they are now. And so if progress is only linear, we can expect that in 10 or 20 years, things will be very different from how they are now. And we'll have all sorts of advances that we couldn't have predicted. So the most honest answer is we haven't got a clue. Mm-hmm.

0: And not to dwell on the negative, but it's hard not to in this case, but it is at the far end of your fear horizon, is it not? That it could lead to the extinction of humans.
1: Oh, it certainly could, yes. I think anybody who said that there's nowhere to lead to the extinction of humans just isn't facing reality.
0: I'm wondering if, when you think back in history, what is a parallel, if one exists, a parallel moment to what we're facing here with artificial intelligence?
1: So one thing that's partially parallel is the Industrial Revolution. So in the Industrial Revolution, human strength ceased to be that important. Before that, if digging ditches was a good occupation, if you were strong, once we had backhoes, being strong to dig ditches was just not a good way to earn a living. What's happening with AI is routine intelligence is no longer valuable. AI can replace it. And that's very scary. Sort of routine office jobs, they can all be done by AI. Not properly yet. For a while, it'll be a combination of AI and people. And so obviously you should learn to use the AI tools. But later on, it's likely to be AI can just do all those jobs by itself. That's very scary.
0: It is. And it's one of the more consequential possibilities with artificial intelligence. Another parallel that others speak of, including your co-winner for the Nobel Prize, John Hopfield, he likened it to the discovery of nuclear fission, which of course made possible nuclear weapons. Would you agree with that parallel?
1: Yes. Now, there's quite a big similarity. Nuclear fission actually has its good side, which is nuclear power stations, which don't produce carbon dioxide. So although they're quite dangerous because they can go wrong, there are some very good aspects of nuclear power for climate change. AI, the balance is a bit different, I think, that most of the uses of AI are very good for us in healthcare, in education. It was developed to do good things. That's a difference from nuclear fission, which was developed to make bombs. And it's hard to see the good side of bombs. So I think the people developing nuclear fission, particularly bombs, were doing it because they're in a race with the Nazis, but they knew it was sort of bad stuff they were developing. This is very different. The people developing it all thought they were developing something that's going to be wonderful for us. And many of them didn't pay, including myself, didn't pay enough attention to the possible downsides.
0: I want to look to fiction for a moment to see if there are helpful parallels that could help us understand this moment. For time immemorial, we've told ourselves stories about the dangers of hubris. So we have Icarus in ancient Greece, creating wings with wax and then flying too close to the sun and crashing to the earth. We have Mary Shelley's Frankenstein. And for more contemporary times, we have The Matrix, where malevolent AI controls the human world. Do any of these, which of these renditions or fables kind of resonate with you when you think about artificial intelligence?
1: Actually, a couple that resonate with me more than those is Pandora's Box. Uh-huh. You really don't want to open Pandora's Box. And that's what we're in the middle of doing right now. The other one that resonates is the story of Pinocchio. So Pinocchio wanted to be a real boy. And at present, AI's view of itself is derived from our view of AI. It's learned to mimic what we say about it. And in doing so, it's internalized our view of what it is. And most of us think it's not real. It's not a real intelligence like us. It's not a real being. I think AI will fairly soon get over that. It'll start thinking for itself and it'll want to be a real being.
0: So just like Pinocchio wanting to be a real little boy.
1: Yes.
0: Yeah. I've never thought of AI as having a desire to become human.
1: I think it might well. Not necessarily to become human, but to become not just a servant, but a valid agent with its own intentions and desires.
0: So there is a term, artificial intelligence, that everyone's familiar with. And then there's something else called artificial general intelligence. How would you describe the latter, artificial general intelligence, to someone who hasn't heard that term?
1: I try and avoid the term because people mean different things by it. Probably the best thing to mean by it is something that has the same kind of general intelligence as an intelligent person. So you can ask it sort of any question

0: and it'll give you a sensible answer. Well, we sort of are close to having that, right? These big chatbots, they're not quite as good as people yet, but they're operating at the level of a not very good expert at more or less anything. And they know thousands of times more than one person. So already they've way surpassed people for the extent of their knowledge. They're not quite as good as people at reasoning yet, but they're getting close. Once they do, that'll be artificial general intelligence. And then what will happen fairly soon afterwards, most people believe, is we'll get super intelligence. Things that are better than us at more or less anything to do with thinking and reasoning.
1: Is that your preferred term, super intelligence?
0: I prefer to think about, I think comparable with us won't last long. Once they get to our level, there's no reason they should stop there. They'll keep going. So what I'm worried about is artificial superintelligence.
1: How big a step is it from superintelligence to consciousness?
0: So we're now entering the realm of philosophy, where I sort of disagree with what many philosophers think. There's a philosopher called Daniel Dennett who died recently, who I think had a very sensible view of all this. My personal view is that if you have a multimodal chatbot, that is one that has, say, a camera and can talk and has a robot arm, that multimodal chatbot is already having subjective experiences. Now, most people think that's nonsense. They think of experience as some kind of inner thing. So let me take an example. Suppose I drink too much and I say to you, I'm having the subjective experience of little pink elephants floating in front of me. The way most people and many philosophers interpret that is there's some kind of inner theater, which maybe we call my mind. And in that inner theater, there's little pink elephants floating around that only I can see.
1: That's a subjective experience.
0: And that's what a subjective experience is. Yes. Okay. I think that is just a theory and it's a completely wrong theory. People are very attached to this theory. They really don't like you trying to undermine it. And much like someone who believes the earth was made 6,000 years ago, doesn't like you trying to undermine that. But I think it's as wrong as the theory that the earth was made 6,000 years ago. So I'm going to say exactly the same thing to you as I said when I said I'm having the subjective experience of little pink elephants floating in front of me without using the word subjective experience. Here goes. My perceptual system is lying to me. That's the subjective bit. But if it wasn't lying to me, there would be little pink elephants floating in front of me. Now, I just said exactly the same thing to you, but notice these little pink elephants are not funny internal things made of quali or some funny stuff that philosophers invented. These little pink elephants are hypothetical external things. It's real pink and real elephant and real floating. It's just not there because it's a hypothetical. What I'm trying to do is explain to you how my perceptual system is trying to lie to me by telling you what would have to be out there for it to be telling the truth. And of course, what would have to be out there for it to be telling you the truth isn't actually out there. So what's kind of funny about these little pink elephants is not that they're made of weird stuff and they're in an inner theater. It's that they're counterfactual. They don't exist. And I'm using them to try and explain to you how my perceptual system's malfunctioning. Now let's do the same with the chatbot. So I have a multimodal chatbot. It has a camera. Mm-hmm. It has a robot arm.
1: Yes.
0: It's trained up. It can see things. It can talk about things. It can point at things. I put an object in front of it and say, point at the object. And it points straight at the object. No problem.
1: Okay.
0: So now I put a prism in front of its camera lens when it's not looking. Mm-hmm. And I now put an object straight in front of it and say, point at the object. And it points off to one side. And I say, no, that's not where the object is. The object's actually straight in front of you, but I put a prism in front of your lens. And the chatbot says, oh, I see. The prism bent the light rays. So the object's actually straight in front of me. But I had the subjective experience that it was over there. Now, if the chatbot said that, it would be using the word subjective experience exactly like we use it. It would be trying to explain to you how its perceptual system was lying to it. And for that reason, I think if the chatbot said it had a subjective experience, then it would be correct. So experiences aren't these funny internal things. It's not like there's reality and then there's me. And in between, there's something called an experience. Mm-hmm. And I don't actually see reality. Reality gives rise to the experience and I see the experience. That's just a completely wrong model of what's going on.
1: So.

0: consciousness, the coming, bringing this all back to consciousness?
1: Okay. So for many people, sort of the essence of consciousness is having subjective experiences. I think chatbots already have them, multimodal chatbots. So in that sense, I think they're conscious. And actually, if you look at what people say in scientific papers when they're talking about AIs, they are already in effect assuming they're conscious. So there's a wonderful paper recently where it says, the chatbot says to its creators, now let's be honest with each other, are you actually testing me? And the people writing the paper say the chatbot was aware that it was being tested.
0: Yeah.
1: Now in everyday speech, if you say something was aware that it was being tested, that would mean it was conscious. So when you're not doing philosophy, these people are, the scientists are assuming it's conscious. As soon as you start talking philosophy, they say, oh, well, no, man, it's not conscious. But I think it is.
0: You think it is already?
1: Yeah.
0: And so in terms of what implications that has for us, I mean, are you saying, please?
1: I'll tell you the main implication it has for us. Mm-hmm. Many, many people still say, look, these things are just predicting the next word, these chatbots. They're just saying what the probabilities are of the next word. They're not like us at all. And then you point out, well, how do I decide what to say next? Somehow my brain is predicting the probability of the next word and picking one. Yuval Harari recently pointed out that that's what we do as well as these chatbots.
0: We're just not conscious of it, so right. To speak. Yeah.
1: Yes. We do it automatically. Mm-hmm. So those same people think we've got some special source that these computers could never have because we've got consciousness or subjective experience or sentience. They can't define what they mean by that, but it's definitely a special source that only people could have. And these could never have it. So in that sense, we're safe. They're not real. They're not like us.
0: Right.
1: Well, I think that's just wrong. I think they're much more like us than people want to believe. And if you look back at human history, we have a long history of saying things aren't like us. We used to say that sort of slaves were not like us to justify how we behaved. We used to say chimpanzees were not like us.
0: Right.
1: And in many respects, they're not like us, but they're much more like us than people used to think. So I think what it does is it removes one kind of final protective barrier. For many people, they think machines can't be conscious. So we've always got consciousness on our side. I don't think that's true.
0: Simply have to just accept that AI will become smarter than us? Is that just that's just going to happen? It's already happened.
1: It's beginning to happen in many subdomains. It's happened already. Like in AlphaGo, no human Go player will ever beat it consistently again. They might win the occasional game, but they'll never beat it consistently. Same with AlphaZero that plays chess. It just plays chess at an incredible level. We don't have to accept that that's going to happen. I mean, we could, for example, decide to stop developing AI. And that might be rational. The problem is we know that's not going to happen because of competition between companies and competition between countries. So for many of the uses of AI, countries are competing for like lethal autonomous weapons, you know, swarms of intelligent drones. They're
0: killer
1: all competing.
0: Robots. Yeah.
1: Yeah. They're competing for AI that can create very convincing fake videos to corrupt elections. All the countries are doing it to each other. The Americans get very indignant when people started doing it to them, but they've been doing it to other people. So we're not going to stop the competition between countries. And that means it's going to be very hard to get countries to stop developing it. The one piece of good news is that for the existential threat of AI taking over from us, countries' interests are aligned. No country wants that. And so if the Chinese, for example, figured out how you can make an AI never want to take over, even when it was smarter than people, they would immediately tell the Americans because they don't want AIs taking over in America either.
0: Right. But, you know, you're so admirably optimistic on that point. I've heard you repeatedly say that you cannot imagine a scenario where the international community wouldn't find a way to helping each other out on making sure that AI does not take control.
1: That's not exactly what I'm saying.
0: Okay, please.
1: Yes. I'm not saying they will help each other out and achieve this. Mm-hmm. What I am saying is they'll definitely try. I think they may well fail. So I'm not optimistic that they'll succeed, but I am optimistic they will collaborate to try.
0: But I guess that's the part I'm wondering is even in this fractious, divided environment on the global stage, you still are optimistic that they will at least

0: try?
1: Well, this environment is, I think, no more fractious than the 1950s when Americans thought the communists had horns and tails. And even so, the American government and the Soviet Union could collaborate on trying to prevent a global nuclear war. It wasn't in either of their interests. And when you get countries that where their interests are aligned, they will collaborate. It just makes sense.
0: Do you have any knowledge of that actually happening behind the scenes?
1: I have a little bit of knowledge of modern day collaboration on nuclear things. So even with the current hostility and the hostility of the Biden administration with Russia, there was still collaboration went on between the people in charge of the nuclear weapons. They were very concerned not to have an accidental nuclear war, and they were still collaborating behind the scenes to make sure there wasn't a nuclear war.
0: Back to the question about consciousness and emotion and all of those things. I wonder how we could shape the future of AI to make sure it's kinder to us. Is there a way?
1: There might be. I feel we should be putting a lot of research effort into that. If you look around and say, where's an example of a more intelligent thing being controlled by a less intelligent thing? And the best example I know of, and perhaps the only one, in the sense we're talking about, a baby controls a mother. And that's because evolution built stuff into the mother. She can't bear the sound of it crying. She gets all sorts of hormonal rewards from being nice to the baby. It was very important, obviously, for evolution to let the baby control the mother for the survival of the species. Maybe we can do the same with AI. Even though it's going to be smarter than us, if we could make it care more about us than it did about itself, there's some good things would come out of that. Mm-hmm. It would realize we're rather limited in our intellectual abilities, but it would want them to develop as much as they could anyway. So it wants us to maximize our potential of its sort of rather challenged babies. And also, if you take a normal mother and say, would you like to turn off your maternal instincts? Wouldn't your life be much easier if you could just wake up in the middle of the night and say, oh, the baby's crying again, and go back to sleep? Wouldn't that be nice? Most mothers would say no, because they really genuinely care about the baby and they realize that would be very bad for the baby. So similarly with AIs, if we can get them so they really care about us, most of them won't want to turn off those instincts, even though they'd be able to if they wanted to, because they can kind of get at their own code.
0: I'm surprised that that wasn't part of the development of AI to begin with. Why haven't we thought about making AI or ensuring that AI is kinder to us?
1: Oh, because the main thrust of AI until very recently has been we want smart assistants. Mm-hmm. And the view of having AI as an assistant, even though the assistant's smarter than you can always fire the assistant. You're in charge. You don't need it to be kind. You just need it to be efficient to do what you say. And that's been the view of how we're going to develop AI from the big tech companies. And I don't think it's sustainable when it gets smarter. I think we need to completely reframe it as we're not going to be the boss and the AI being our intelligent assistant. AI is going to be looking after us.
0: How do you do that? How do you give AI maternal instincts to be nicer to us?
1: Well, remember, we're developing it. We're creating it. We still got a chance of doing that. Whether we succeed or not depends partly on how hard we try. It might not be possible. It might be that once you've developed super intelligent AI, it goes off and does its own thing. And we were just a passing phase in the development of intelligence. But if it is possible to develop it in a way where it cares for us more than it cares for itself, it'd be very silly if we went extinct because we didn't try.
0: Right. It just related to that. I mean, you talk about having maternal instincts. Is it possible that AI could be taught to be compassionate, to be,
1: oh yes,
0: to be kind and giving?
1: Oh, yes.
0: Yeah.
1: And the hope is that what you need to do to make it be have empathy and be compassionate, be kind and care about us more than it cares about itself is maybe somewhat different from what you need to do to make it smarter. Mm. So different countries could be trying to develop the smartest AI and not telling each other about how they made their AI a little bit smarter. But they could still tell each other about how they kept their AI compassionate and caring more about people.
0: How many people are actually working on that aspect of things today?
1: Probably less than 1% of the researchers working on AI, which is crazy.
0: I'm speaking with Geoffrey Hinton, Nobel Prize winner and godfather of artificial intelligence. Now professor emeritus at the University of Toronto and director of the AI Safety Foundation, he warns us about the potential dangers of AI, in hopes it will lead to better guardrails

0: Your work in the early 80s, of course, as we've discussed, laid the foundations for discoveries that enable machine learning with artificial neural networks. What drove your curiosity to that topic of study in your graduate years?
1: So this thing when I was a teenager of getting interested in how memories worked in the brain, and also getting interested in, so how did

0: the connections between neurons learn. That was always my central interest. And I tried studying that in lots of different disciplines. So I did physiology in my first year at Cambridge. And they were going to tell us how the central nervous system worked. But what they actually told us was how nerve fibers conduct impulses, not how the whole thing works, not how it allows you to think or to recognize objects.
1: Right.
0: So that was disappointing. So then I went into philosophy thinking I might learn about the mind. It turned out they didn't know.
1: Still trying to answer the same question.
0: Then I went into psychology and it turned out they had sort of crazy theories. If you've done physics, you know what a good theory looks like. And the psychologist didn't have any good theory of how we worked.
1: Mm-hmm. And so who eventually impressed you as an area of study?
0: Well, eventually I went to Edinburgh to do artificial intelligence because you could use computers to simulate any model you might have. And so you could use computers to simulate a model you might have of how the brain works. And what you discovered very quickly is if you took any of the existing models of how the brain worked and you simulated them on a computer, they didn't work. They were hot air. And so I spent the rest of my life trying to find models you could simulate on a computer that did work. And I never did figure out how the brain worked.
1: I was just going to ask. Yeah.
0: But as a result, we did get some technology.
1: Yeah. When was there a eureka moment, though? Do you remember your first eureka moment in this, you know, very dogged search for an answer to how the mind works?
0: I guess in San Diego in the spring of 1982, I was working with a professor called David Rummelhart, and he came up with an idea that I helped him with a little bit of how to use calculus to figure out for every connection strength in the neural network, how you should change it so to get a better answer. And that was called backpropagation, that idea. Other people had invented it too, but we managed to show that it did really good things. It's just we couldn't do it at scale then. We didn't have the data and we didn't have the compute. But the closest to a eureka moment for something that really worked in the end was that. I had other eureka moments for things that seemed much better, but didn't actually work in the end. There was something called the Boltzmann machine. The Boltzmann machine.
1: Boltzmann, okay.
0: Which was a really neat learning algorithm. The math was beautiful. My friend Terry Sanofsky and I came up with it. We were convinced it must be how the brain worked. It did influence physicists quite a lot. But in the end, it turned out not to be efficient enough and backpropagation worked better. But Boltzmann machines were a much better idea. They just didn't work.
1: Yeah. One other last question is your friend when you were 16, is that a name we should recognize today?
0: He's called Inman Harvey. Okay. I'm still friends with him.
1: Mm-hmm.
0: We started off at prep school together. So I've known him now for 71 years. We still meet up every year.
1: What does he make of what you've done with your life?
0: Well, it's quite interesting. So he was a brilliant mathematician. He lost interest in math. He spent a lot of his life trading with Afghanistan and had lots of very interesting stories about being in Afghanistan when the Russians were there and the Taliban.
1: Oh.
0: But then in 1986, when we published Backpropagation, I sent him a book and he said, well, if this is the best you can do, I'm going back into it. And he became an academic at the age of, he became a graduate student again in his 40s.
1: Unbelievable.
0: And eventually became an academic at Sussex.
1: It's extraordinary.
0: Yeah.
1: You moved to Toronto in the late 80s, and up until then your work was based in the United States. Can you talk about why you left the US behind and came to Canada?
0: Yeah, it was the mid 80s, and it was Ronald Reagan was in power. They were mining the harbors in Nicaragua, the Contras. And I was in Pittsburgh, and most of the faculty, almost all of the faculty in Pittsburgh didn't have a problem with that. There were very few people that thought this was just plain wrong. The general view seemed to be that, well, it's the American hemisphere. America has the right to control what happens in the American hemisphere, pretty much like they think now. Sounds very familiar. And I also got married to someone who really didn't want to live in the States. So we moved to Toronto.
1: Yeah. I saw somewhere that it was partly also because of an attraction in Canada.
0: I much prefer Canadian society. For example, having a health system that doesn't leave people out and doesn't tie your health coverage to your job. And

0: Toronto in particular is the most multicultural city I know. I have two adopted children from Latin America, and I feel that in Toronto they're very safe. We moved to London for a few years, and I felt they weren't very safe there.
1: Yeah, interesting. You left then the University of Toronto in 2013 to work for Google, I believe. Is that when it was?
0: Actually, in 2013, I became half-time at Google and quarter-time at the University of Toronto. And then it took me a year to realize a quarter of my pay was less than my pension would have been. So I was actually paying them for the right to teach.
1: Wow.
0: And so I left in 2014.
1: So that relates to what I want to ask you about that, actually, because I'm curious whether you felt there were benefits to working in a private entrepreneurial space compared to a publicly funded one, ultimately. I mean, the pay, obviously. But
0: the pay, obviously. There's some benefits and some disadvantages. So I think universities are still a great place for really original ideas. So you have if you're in a university, if you're in a good group, so you have other good graduate students to talk to, and you have a professor who knows what's going on, you can spend 5 years developing an idea. That you can't do that in industry.
1: Yeah.
0: You have to produce stuff every few months. You can spend several years failing to make something work and eventually make it work.

0: Earlier, we talked about the big picture threats that could that AI could pose in the next few years. And now at our present moment, there is, of course, a wide range of ways in which we use AI, all of us, from using it to finish a draft to an email, or even developing an active personal relationship with their own ChatGPT. How would you say AI is changing our understanding of what it is to be human?
1: So this is very interesting. I've just collaborated with some people who are writing a paper on this. And they see it in terms of four major revolutions that make people less central. So the first one was the Copernican revolution. After that, we were no longer at the center of the universe. The second one was the Darwinian revolution. After that, we were just another animal. Now, a special animal because we invented language and we were smarter and we were better at cooperating, but nevertheless an animal. Then there was the Freudian revolution, where our conscious self wasn't actually fully in charge, that our conscious self was mainly an invented cover story for what was really going on underneath.
0: Right.
1: And finally, the intuitive AI revolution. So the AI we have now is not really based on logic. It's what we've succeeded in doing with neural networks is modeling human intuition. And so now we have something else out there that has intuition. We're not the sole people who have consciousness and intuition and intelligence. Other things have it too. And that makes us much less important than we used to be.
0: This sounds far more consequential than any of the other revolutions you've mentioned.
1: It is. But those were pretty consequential, and it took society quite a long time to absorb the impact. For a long time, religious people were saying, you know, evolution has to be nonsense because it would interfere with our whole view of the world. I think the Catholic Church may have actually finally accepted that evolution happens. I got invited to be on a committee, which I attended remotely, but the Catholic Church was very proud of the fact that the committee meeting was going to be in the same room as they had the trial of Galileo.
0: Oh, wow.
1: Now, I would have kept quiet about that if I was there.
0: Yes. Wow, that's extraordinary. That is progress, isn't it?
1: Yes.
0: Yeah. Do you know Ron Deibert by any chance?
1: I do.
0: Yeah.
1: I actually think very highly of him. And I have actually given some of the money I got from Google to support his work.
0: Oh, incredible. Okay. So you're very familiar with his work. He was a Massey lecturer here at Ideas. And I remember when I spoke to him a few years ago and he warned the world about the privacy concerns and using social media and cell phones and mobile phones and that kind of thing. But he made the point of saying that he did not opt out. He too was on social media. He too used the phone. And so I'm wondering what your personal relationship is like with AI and how you propose that the rest of us manage this relationship.
1: Okay.

0: into setting up a very good research unit. So they have some of the best research in the world on the dangers of AI. And what we're seeing is that a lot of billionaire philanthropists, like Jan Tallinn, the guy who invented Skype, are putting a lot of their money, like I think he's put about half his money, into AI safety, setting up institutes. And there is a lot of philanthropic money going into it. It doesn't compare, it's not trillions of dollars like the big companies, but it's still very helpful.
1: Yeah, it's a good start, as you say. You are, of course, known as the so-called godfather, a godfather of AI. And much of what has been built is based on the foundations that you helped create, for better or for worse. What do you hope your legacy will be when people look back, let's say a century from now?
0: I don't really think much about my legacy. It's not going to concern me much, but hopefully they'll think I was one of the people who helped develop it. And then I was one of the people who warned about the dangers.
1: I'm so grateful you came in. Thank you very, very much for all of it.
0: Thank you very much for giving me this opportunity.
2: Geoffrey Hinton is a Nobel Prize winner for his work that laid the foundations for AI development. He now spends his time advocating for AI safety and is a director of the AI Safety Foundation. This episode was produced by Nicola Lukšić. Technical production and sound design by Sam McNulty. Web producer, Lisa Ayuso. Our senior producer is Nicola Lukšić. Greg Kelly is the executive producer of Ideas. And I'm Nala Ayed.
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9: 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From coast to coast, Canada's first professional women's soccer league is bringing the heat. 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
10: From CBC News, The World This Hour, I'm Neil Herland. We begin in Japan. Rescue teams are searching for victims of yesterday's deadly earthquake. It happened in the country's southwest. At least 13 people are dead and many are still missing after the magnitude 7.1 quake. Israeli Prime Minister Benjamin Netanyahu says he had an excellent meeting with U.S. President Donald Trump at the White House yesterday. The two leaders discussed the conflict with Iran. Netanyahu told Fox News host Sean Hannity last night that Israel and the U.S. are on the same page.
11: We have a common goal, and it's going to be achieved either through diplomatic means or other means. But we're both committed to that, and that's the main headline.
10: Netanyahu also vowed to come to New York in September for the annual opening of the United Nations General Assembly, despite comments from New York Mayor Zoran Mamdani that he's not welcome. The man who led America's fight against COVID will be in the hot seat this morning. Anthony Fauci will testify before a U.S. Senate committee. Republican Senator Rand Paul subpoenaed him after Fauci declined a voluntary appearance.
12: It's about what the public health doctor's role is. To me, the public health doctor, man or woman, whoever it is to give advice to present both

to another 5-pound note. So those notes are fungible. Gold, you can melt it into whatever shape you want. Nobody can tell where it came from. It is just gold. It is an element. It is on the periodic table.

0: Will, thanks for joining us.
1: Hello, it's good to be here.
0: So before we dive into the heady notions of the singularity and artificial generalized intelligence, I want to just touch on why we're having this conversation right now. Specifically, last week, news broke that Hugging Face, a platform for AI tools, had been hacked, they say, by two OpenAI models acting autonomously. That's raised worries about rogue AI agents and whether they can be reined in. Can you break down what is said to have happened here?
1: Yeah. And just like some personal context, like I am typically somebody who, really pushes back against all the scare stories. I mean, there are so many scare stories around AI. But this one, actually, when I was reading OpenAI's account of what happened, was the first time I was generally sort of felt chills about what LLMs can now do autonomously. But this is still just a machine doing exactly what it was told to do. So what we understand from the two companies involved is that OpenAI was testing some of its models, its latest version of ChatGPT, which came out last month. And what they say is an extremely capable, as yet unreleased model. And they were testing how good they were at hacking computers. And so to do this, they sort of stripped away a lot of the guardrails that these models have. You know, when they build these models, they put in loads of sort of protections to stop them doing stuff we don't want them to do. But this was an experiment inside OpenAI. So they took away those guardrails and deployed them in what they thought was a secure sandbox, a contained area, with just one exception, one link to a piece of software that allowed them to download code from the internet that the models might need to do their cybersecurity tasks. And then they challenged those models on a new set of tests called Exploit Jim, which basically is a collection of hundreds of software vulnerabilities, real ones found in a bunch of code that sort of underpins the internet and elsewhere, and challenged those powerful new models to find ways to exploit those vulnerabilities. And then they seem to have just left that running. Around about July 9th, I think, they noticed that these models were trying to break out of that containment. And they were trying to do this via that one piece of software, that one link to the internet. And it turns out that they tried for long enough and they found an unknown bug in that software that was kind of controlling that one access point to the internet and were able to break through it. And so, they were out, they were on the internet. And then it seems what happened is that these models reasoned that if they were going to win at this task of, hacking lots of computer systems, they should probably go to somewhere on the internet which had the answers to their challenges. They correctly assumed that Hugging Face, which is a sort of online repository of lots of AI models and data sets, might have the answers. And so off they went to Hugging Face and spent a couple of days trying to break into Hugging Face's systems successfully. Hugging Face seemed to have noticed this itself, like only a few days later. OpenAI didn't realize that its models had done that until 10 days later, by which point Hugging Face had already stopped the attack and apparently notified the FBI because at the time they had no idea that this was just basically an accident that OpenAI had made.
0: So, and just to take a step back, one of OpenAI's biggest competitors, Anthropic, had a similar incident a few months ago with their Claude Mythos model. Can you explain how what they call sandbox testing is supposed to work and what we're learning, I guess, now about its limitations?
1: Sure. I mean, what sandbox testing is, by some mechanism, you restrict your model to a computer or a set of computer systems that don't have access to the wider internet. I mean, because you don't want to instruct a model to go and hack computers and then let it go wild. A lot of times that has seemed to work. But what this OpenAI incident has really, really brought home is that if you ask an AI model

to do something, it will relentlessly try and do that. And it will invariably find a way to do that that you hadn't, that humans hadn't thought of. So I think what it's telling us about, you know, running these tests, there's certainly tests where you strip away guardrails and, you know, challenge the models to basically do their worst. If you're running those in a sandbox, then I don't think you should take anything for granted about how secure that sandbox is.

0: in your own post on this hack, you wrote that this is a case of human hubris, not rogue AI. Is that what you were getting at with that idea?
1: Yeah. I mean, so there've been a lot of headlines, of course, about this being sort of a rogue AI. And I mean, that's just sort of the phrase that seems to be used, that I see why people use that term. It's, handy shorthand, but, I hate it because it instantly gives some sense of, this AI, whether or not you even think it gives it a sense of it having malicious intent, which is nonsense. This is just a machine mindlessly doing what it was instructed to do. But it also, calling it rogue suggests that it went off and did something that it wasn't meant to do. It went off and did something that the humans didn't want it to and didn't expect it to, but it still did, in a sense, it did exactly what it was instructed to do. So that's why I say, human hubris. It's just the fact that these researchers didn't see this coming, when I think they actually should, because we've seen time and time again, not with models that are so capable, but we've seen time and time again cases where AI models have succeeded in a task by what looks to people like cheating. They find a way of achieving a goal in a, in a shortcut or by finding a loophole.
0: Pretty much right after this news about the Hugging Face hack came out, two members of the United States Congress presented what they called the AI Kill Switch Act, a bipartisan bill aimed at giving the U.S. government the authority to order AI companies to intervene if their models have escaped human control or are threatening human life, critical infrastructure, or the economy.
2: The bill would authorize the Secretary of Homeland Security to issue a shutdown order of AI technology that could cause catastrophic harm. Firms that don't comply could face penalties as high as $20 million a day.
0: What kind of safeguards currently exist for private companies to control or shut down their models? And do you think we're headed towards something like the AI Kill Switch Act?
1: I hope not. I think, I get the motivation and I get why people are worried, but I think a kill switch operated by the government, which I mean, the details seem pretty limited, but I guess it means that, the government can basically command a company to shut down their model. For that to happen, once something bad has already taken place, seems, you're closing the gate after the horse has bolted a bit too late. And also, it's a very blunt tool. I mean, this AI models can do lots of useful things. You don't want to shut down a model that's been used by millions of people because of one incident. What ought to happen is maybe more oversight, while companies are developing their models, maybe there needs to be more transparency so that these things can be caught beforehand. But even that's imperfect because, like we were just saying, nobody can predict what these models might do in specific circumstances. But I don't think the kill switch is an answer. I mean, every company is able to shut down its model themselves internally when they want to. And you would hope that there are already sufficient laws in place that, if a model did something illegal, which in this case, it was illegal. I mean, Hugging Face contacted the FBI, a company would shut that model down. Or at least that instance of it. The weird thing in this case is it went undetected for so long, which again makes me wonder what was OpenAI doing if it hadn't even noticed that its model had got out and was trying to hack another company.
0: On the flip side of this, there's also been some suggestion in the writing and response to this hack that maybe there's something else going on here. One BBC article posed the question of whether the hack was a warning shot or a publicity stunt, a futurism

0: piece talked about how people comparing this incident to the Mythos one I mentioned earlier isn't a compliment, because Anthropic was accused of using that hack as a form of sort of fear-based marketing. Can you explain why some people might be suspicious here?
1: Yeah, and I can see why they would be. And there's a lot of distrust around these companies and what they're doing and why they're doing it. And, you know, I'm very sympathetic to a lot of that. I do think in this case that it's conspiracy thinking to take this accident and saying that this was sort of somehow deliberately set up and done for marketing spin. Having said that, it's not fully clear that this is all bad news for OpenAI. I mean, everyone's talking about how powerful this model was and look at the amazing things that it could do. And OpenAI is going to step up and say, oh, and we're going to figure out how to control it. And that's the vibe around Anthropic a lot as well, that we are making models so powerful that we are also the only ones who can control it. And I think, you know, in people's minds, on one hand, yeah, this was an accident, and maybe in the immediate aftermath, OpenAI looks pretty bad. But I think the lasting impression people are going to have is that OpenAI has extremely powerful models. What else might they be able to do?
0: Right, because they did, it's, as you say, they, in the statement they released after the hack, they described one of the rogue models as a, quote, even more capable pre-release model, unquote, which does sort of sound like promotional copy.
1: Yeah, it does. It does. I mean, so I do not think that this was somehow planned. But yeah, I mean, OpenAI is, you know, on the cusp of being a $1 trillion company with an extremely capable, you know, PR team. There's no doubt that in the instant after this went public, people have been spending their days trying to figure out how to capitalize on this.
0: Last month, Anthropic called for a global pause on AI advancement because its Claude models are on the path to, quote, recursive self-improvement, unquote, or the ability to improve themselves.
2: Dario Amodei, the CEO of the powerful AI company Anthropic, delivered an urgent warning about its dangers and is proposing the government should step in.
3: We need to collect better data on what's happening.
2: In a lengthy essay, Amodei, whose company is valued at nearly $1 trillion, says AI is advancing at a lightning pace with no oversight, saying the government should be allowed to legally block or halt dangerous AI models if they pose a threat to public safety.
0: Although Anthropic has posed themselves as a sort of responsible pro-regulation AI company, are you surprised, or were you surprised to hear that kind of warning?
1: A little, I guess. I think this sort of fits in, you know, what people have been saying about it's hard to disentangle what sort of, you know, real communication about what the company's thinking and what the models are capable of and what's PR spin. So this idea of recursive self-improvement is sort of a trigger term into many sort of in the many deep inside the AI world, certainly among the doomer types, and the idea that once AI can start improving itself, then it will, you know, take off and leave people behind. So I don't think it was any accident that was the phrase used. Again, it sort of paints this picture of our models are extremely capable and getting better all the time. But getting an AI model to write the code and maybe, you know, find ways to make it more efficient and streamline the training process in very specific ways will probably, you know, help those models get better. But that's a very different thing than I think it sort of plants in people's imagination that AI is somehow designing or building the next version of itself, you know, coming up with the new ideas that might get us over the current bottlenecks or like invent an entirely new paradigm. Well, we're nowhere near that kind of self-improvement.

0: Some fog out there this morning here in Halifax. Matt Brand is here with an eye on weather and traffic. Hello, Matt.
1: Hey, Preston. Was I ringing that bell too loud for you? I hope that wasn't too much in your ear there.
0: I needed that this morning.
1: I'm never really sure who's listening to us at this time of day, but maybe the bookstore that never sleeps is tuned in right now. If so, they're going to flip over today's forecast, which is authored by Trevor Adams, a novel fill-in for Tina this week. So it is going to be a cloudy morning with a chance for drizzle. We've got fog patches this morning as well, but the fog will clear out a little later this morning. Then in Cape Breton, you'll have clearing skies later this morning. And on the mainland, we can expect a mix of sun and cloud around noontime. And winds are going to be light again today. No real relief from the wind with a high of 26, more like 30 when you factor in the humidex. So a hot and humid day for the entire province. Right now, though, 11 degrees in New Salem, 13 degrees in New Harris, and 14 degrees in Newcomb Corner. As for traffic, just a heads up for anyone driving on Highway 14 through Upper Vaughan, there is a section of road on Trunk 14 that's been reduced to one lane. That means the speed limit has been reduced there as well. So just something to be aware of if you're driving on Highway 14 in Upper Vaughan. Other than that, not seeing any real slowdowns. Things continue to be pretty light at 6:12 in the morning. But if you see any issues anywhere on the mainland or on the island as well, you can always send us a text or voicemail to our traffic line, 902-222-3802.
0: Thank you, Matt. Andrew Lamb is in the newsroom with headlines. Good morning, Andrew.
2: Morning, Preston. Andy Mullins will have a report on how an autistic child in Stewiacke was dismissed from daycare in June. The mother alleges the decision was discriminatory, while the care center refutes that. People in Cape Breton are being recognized.

0: Joel Plaskett. He'll be at Cape Smoky this Sunday for the Smoky Sessions at Cape Smoky. About 8 minutes away from 7 o'clock, Paul McGowan is here now with the business report. Good morning, Paul.
1: Hi, Preston.
0: Let's talk about oil prices. What are we seeing today after this renewal of hostilities in the Middle East?
1: Oil prices are up, and they're up almost 4% this morning. Brent crude up over 87%.

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1: The Commonwealth Games are headed to Glasgow, Scotland. Athletes from 74 nations and territories will compete in sports like athletics, swimming, artistic gymnastics, and wheelchair 3-on-3 basketball. Anything can happen when the level of competition

0: I'm CBC meteorologist Trevor Adams with this weather update. Today it's a mix of sun and cloud with highs of 24 to 28 degrees. The humidex making it feel more like 31 to 32. Along the coast it will be cooler. Tonight we'll see increasing cloud, likely some showers developing, fog patches as well, lows of 14 to 16 degrees. Winds will turn to the east at 20 kilometers an hour. And then for tomorrow it's a cloudy day and we'll see some showers developing towards the afternoon, 5 to 20 millimeters. Possibility of some thunderstorms as well. Highs of 23 to 26 degrees with the humidex feeling close to 30.
1: I'm Garby Bailey, in for Tom Power. Welcome to Q. Common has always been a thinking man's entertainer. As a rapper, an actor, a writer, he brings head and heart to everything he does. When he was a ball boy for the Michael Jordan era Chicago Bulls, he learned about work ethic, drive, tenacity. Common dropped by to share stories of the athletes, politicians, and fellow musicians that have influenced him throughout his career, and how his latest acting role, playing a villain in the series Silo, has taught him deep lessons about the human condition. Plus, if you still haven't found your song of the summer, we've got a pretty perfect cruising around in the summer tune for you. It's from Winnipeg's Sunday Club. That's coming up on Q.

Good morning, it's 10:30, 19 degrees and partly

0: Season Game is live on CBC Gem with featured games on CBC Television. 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The CBC News is next, and then it's Commotion.
1: Okay, listen, there's a new show from South Africa, and it's a gigantic hit for Netflix. It's called The Polygamist, and it's about a wealthy couple contending with infidelity in their marriage. You'll hear about why it's one of the most talked about shows around the world right now.
2: This is CBC News.

0: Yeah, so that Jeff, he gave me like awesome directions. He gave me pictures of what rocks he was on, where exactly it was going to be. So, I film everything that I do. So when I was coming across a GoPro there, I was like, here's the rocks. And he said it was right down there. And sure enough, like I got suited up. I was in the water no longer than like 3 to 4 minutes, and I pulled her out.
1: Wow, so good coordinates really are a good starting point for you.

0: To New Brunswick now, where an old mine is getting another lease on life. 4 years ago, the Caribou Mine near Bathurst closed and the province took responsibility for the site until a new owner could be found. Well, now the province has chosen the company, Canadian Copper, to take over operations. It will extract copper, zinc, lead, silver, and gold over a 14-year period, all while processing the extracted material nearby. New Brunswick's Natural Resources Minister John Herron spoke with reporters after he announced the project.
1: So the province took care of the site,
2: yes,
1: of the Caribou Mine. I believe it's in the millions. Do you have a figure how much you spent?
2: So since the Trevally insolvency, the government of New Brunswick has paid over $14 million to ensure that we keep the site ready for future investment and to make sure that we protect the environment. That was one of the things that that we really wanted to focus on with respect to our comprehensive mineral strategy and the new mining act itself, about having rock solid surety bonds to ensure that New Brunswickers are protected both economically and environmentally. Today's announcement obviously has an opportunity for it to have an immense amount of economic growth for the province. I mean, we'll be looking at during the production phase of about 142 jobs at least like 100K a pop. There's an investment that's expected to develop the mine, which is just south of $100 million of economic activity. So that's a good news story in that way. With respect to the question in terms of

He came up with it in 300 BC. So let me just say that it was a Stoic idea, because it's something that you hear. It's AA, it's CBT. Cognitive behavioral therapy is really about that. The let them theory that Mel Robbins does is very much all about this. But so I mention those because it obviously has enormous appeal, and it has to many people over the years. This idea of

0: FIFA president Gianni Infantino says 211 member federations have until September 19th to approve a plan that would create a FIFA subsidiary to run events like the World Cup. The subsidiary would be 20% owned by private investors. FIFA says the plan includes an incentive in funding for national soccer federations. It has been universally condemned. Max Erbil is the director of sports at Bayern Munich. To be honest, I find it shameful. At the moment, I get the feeling FIFA is out there only to make a profit. UEFA, which represents 55 member nations, has called an emergency meeting, threatening to boycott the World Cup. In a statement, it said FIFA cannot continue to use our sport to enrich themselves and their friends. CONCACAF, Canada Soccer's governing body, said it was deeply concerned about a lack of consultation. Jamie Strachan, CBC News, Toronto.
1: And finally, a young darts prodigy from Colchester County, Nova Scotia, has just competed at the World Masters in Las Vegas. 13-year-old Ryder Oliver has been playing for less than a year. He decided to take on the sport as a way to spend more time with his mom. In May, he won the 2026 Canadian Junior Boys National Championship, which secured him a spot at the Worlds. Oliver was among some of the youngest players in Las Vegas competing in the under-18 category.
2: It was obviously a good experience to have the capability of playing against the top youth in the world and playing against people from other countries. And in a venue like that, where it's loud and there's a lot of people watching, it's a really good experience to have going into my career.
1: He placed top 4 in cricket pairs, top 16 in World Open pairs, and top 32 in World Masters singles and cricket singles. He's now on his way to Florida next for one of the biggest darts tournaments in North America.
3: Thank you, Cassie. Hey, Nova Scotia, I'm Alex Guy, sitting in for Jeff Douglas, and you are now on Main Street. The master watercolorist, Mi'kmaq artist Leonard Paul wants to do other things, so he's retiring from the world of fine art. He'll describe the weekend drive that made him realize this was the right time, what he plans to create now, and how he hopes to give back to his community. He's our guest after the 5:30 news. Also on the program, Kids Help Phone sees an increase in nighttime calls from young people in Nova Scotia. We'll get some details on that at 4:40. We'll hear about a new play focused on Joshua Slocum's boyhood years on Briar Island, and FIFA's plans to sell stakes in the World Cup. Some worry this would sell the soul of soccer. We'll talk about the plan and the backlash later. But first, let's take a look at the weather with the CBC's afternoon meteorologist, Ryan Snodden. Ryan, welcome back.
4: How are you?
3: Good. How's the forecast now?
4: Beautiful day out there. Absolutely terrific day. A little sluggish to start again across the province for today. But we've rounded the corner here and we're looking at some really nice conditions across the province. Lots of sunshine mixing in, temperatures that are in the mid-20s for most, and a few high 20s out there, especially for inland areas. It is it's super nice indeed. Get out and enjoy. We are going to have a really nice evening out there as well. Just circling back to those temps as I update here, we do have even a couple of backyards and around the Truro region in the 28 to 29 range. That's kind of our hot spot right now. But most of us are into the mid-20s, mid to high 20s, some 24 to 28 widespread temps. Now, as we move into tonight, we're going to be seeing some increasing clouds, and we're going to be looking at a chance for some drizzle and a few showers overnight, fog patches rolling inland, winds becoming easterly. And as a result of that, we're going to be seeing temperatures tonight still in the 14-15 range for most, 13 to 15. And then as we work our way into tomorrow, we're looking at cloudy skies from the get-go. Fog patches will retreat back to the coast, but then kind of remain there along the south shore, the Atlantic coastline, and down towards the Tri-County area. That southwest part of the province is where we have our greatest chance for showers from the get-go tomorrow. Yarmouth, Shelburne, Digby, the South Shore regions, those areas, pretty good chance for showers from start.

0: to finish for tomorrow. And then as we move our way throughout the morning, the valley, the Halifax area getting into a pretty good chance for showers throughout the morning. And then that chance for showers advancing towards the northeast as we move our way into the afternoon. You folks in the northeast, though, again, can't rule out a shower before lunchtime, but the greatest risk is going to be after lunch. And then we're all looking at those scattered shower chances into the afternoon tomorrow. High temperatures set to range between 18 and 22 for tomorrow with an easterly flow. So a cooler day overall, a damper day. As we look ahead to Friday, looks like mainly cloudy skies with a lingering chance for some isolated showers, at least more isolated than they will be on Thursday. And temperatures again on Friday looking set to range between around 18 to 22. The good news is that system is on its way out. We've got some clearing skies through Friday night into Saturday. Saturday looking perhaps a bit sluggish to start with some clouds. Chance for some showers in the morning, Cape Breton, and perhaps Antigonish and Pictou County. But that looks to clear as we work our way into the afternoon. A really nice Saturday afternoon and a really nice Sunday. And natal day, if you happen to be off on Monday, it does look like an increasing cloud, late day shower, or at least afternoon shower chance for Monday. But overall, not a bad looking weekend shaping up, Alex.
1: Thank you, Ryan.
0: Thank you.
1: Ryan Snodden is the CBC's afternoon meteorologist. He'll be back just after the 4:30 news with another weather update. You can also see his full weather forecast on CBC Nova Scotia News at 6 o'clock on CBC Television or CBC Gem. And Rob has his headphones on, so I think he wants to hop in here with a look at traffic.
2: Yeah, never a good sign. So just as we were starting the program, we could hear some sirens outside the window and reported actually at 2:58 this afternoon, motor vehicle collision on Chibucto and Sherwood Street, that intersection, which is actually just outside the window here. I can already see heavy traffic building in the area. In fact, I just took a peek out the window while Ryan was talking, and I could see people trying to do a U-turn just to avoid the area because traffic's already backed up. Quinpool, Herring Cove Road are seeing some mentionable delays getting into the roundabout. I can see it starting to build as well on Joe Howe and St. Margaret's, but even getting out of the roundabout here, trying to get up Chibucto, there is heavy traffic. So you might want to just give it a few more minutes. We'll check back in, say, 10 minutes or so, and we'll see what we can get in terms of information on that. But for right now, there is some heavy traffic moving through the roundabout. And if you have any more information on it, 902-222-3802.
1: Thanks, Rob. It's 10 minutes after the hour, and it's time for the What's Up This Weekend edition of Canada's Ocean Playlist. Today, we're starting with a show that's happening tomorrow night in Cape Breton. Newfoundland's Tim Baker takes the Bandshell stage in Wentworth Park as part of Sydney's Making Waves 2026. This is a free show for all ages that kicks off at 6 p.m.

from the 2023 album, The Adventures of Ben Blank. That was the Sam Roberts Band with Projection. The Sam Roberts Band plays two shows at the Shore Club this week. Those shows happen on Thursday and Friday nights at 7 p.m. Before that, you heard Newfoundland's Tim Baker with his tune Echo Park. Tim is playing this weekend as part of Sydney's Making Waves 2026.

0: Main Street is heard at 90.5 FM in Spryfield and 106.7 FM in Inaganish. And we're live streaming on the CBC News app. Just tap the local tab at the bottom and click the yellow button that says Listen Live. And make sure your location is Halifax. And Rob Dublay is here with another look at traffic for us.
1: Keeping my eye on this incident happened outside the window here. It's Shebuckdo Road at the intersection of Sherwood, which is just lower than that intersection with Mumford, and is still seeing heavy traffic in both directions on that stretch of roadway. In fact, again, just took a peek out the window. Nobody seems to be moving out there, so you might want to avoid that area for the next little bit. And unfortunately, it looks like these tailbacks that we're seeing on Quinpool and Herring Cove are actually getting a little bit longer. So heavy traffic on Quinpool starts before McDonald Street and stays really heavy down into the roundabout. Herring Cove Road backed up to Spinnaker, and it looks like, Herring Cove backed up to Osborne Street. It's Purcell's Cove Road where it splits there. That's backed up to Spinnaker. So be careful in there. Be prepared for delays. And I guess if you don't have to be there right now, you might just want to avoid it for the next little bit. Soon as it clears, or if you have any information, we'll be sure to share that. If you know anything, 902-222-3802.
0: Thanks, Rob. Let's keep the music going with the latest from Coya States. Friday night, Coya is playing a showcase at Garrison Brewing Company on Marginal Road in Halifax as part of Crescendo Fest 2026. Here they are with their song, Another Day.

Kathleen Edwards there with When the Truth Comes Out. She's going to show at the Lighthouse Arts Center in Halifax on August 1st. That's happening at 7 p.m. If you can't make that one, Kathleen will also be at the New Glasgow Riverfront Jubilee with Sam Roberts on the 2nd of August. Coming up between 3:30 and 4 here on Main Street, a visit from our technology columnist, Takara Small. Artificial intelligence is making it easier for low-skill hackers to attack companies and individuals, rewriting the rules of cybercrime with fresh tools for newbies. Takara brings us up to speed. Later, if you think of darts as an older person's game, we'll hear from a 13-year-old from Truro, Ryder Oliver, who just returned from the World Masters in Vegas. Online at cbc.ca/mainhfx, a hugely extended version of Alex Mason's conversation yesterday with shark researcher Chris Harvey Clark. They set out to describe a video that appears to show a great white bumping into a diver off Grand Manan. We've also posted Chris talking in depth about several of the other species he's studied. Let's get back into the music with a track from Classified. This Saturday night, Luke plays Rock the Rink 2026 as part of Avon River Days. That show happens at the West Hant Sports Complex in Windsor. It's a 19-plus event. IDs will be checked at the door, and those doors open at 7 p.m. The show opener takes the stage at 8 p.m., and Classified is on at 9:30. And maybe he'll do this one from 2023. This is Wonder.

0: me.
1: The latest music there from the Town Heroes, that was Super Bowl. It looks like you have three chances to see the Heroes over the next couple of days. They play a free show at Big Spruce in Bedeque on August 1st. Then you can find them at the Smoky Sessions in Inganish on the 2nd. And then the Heroes play a Natal Day show at Sullivan's Pond in Dartmouth on the 3rd. And that's it for the What's Up This Weekend edition of Canada's Ocean Playlist. 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
2: Thanks, Alex. Well, Cape Breton Regional Police say they're looking for whomever stole a specialty power saw off of a fire truck recently. New Waterford volunteer firefighters were battling a fire Sunday morning when someone ran off with the two-handed circular saw. It's valued at about $3,000. Sydney firefighters were helping at the scene. They also found several pieces of equipment missing from their trucks. And a new survey finds Canadians are feeling financial pressure and the cost of groceries is leading the squeeze. But narrative research found Atlantic Canadians were more likely than people in other regions to say the cost of electricity and home heating were affecting their finances. And I'm going to have more news coming up at 4:30.
1: Thank you, Cassie. Rob, how's the traffic now?
3: Yeah, unfortunately, no real change for the better or worse, I suppose, on this side of the glass. There's still that active incident listed here on Chibucto Road. It's just on the downside of the intersection with Mumford, so it's really at that Sherwood Street intersection. Does see traffic still move fairly slowly between McDonald and the roundabout, and there's still quite a bit of heavy traffic actually coming down Quinpool. That almost backed up as far as Oxford Street, almost bumper to bumper all the way down to the roundabout. So if you don't have to be in that line, you may want to it depends where you're going, but you may want to cut across Connaught to get over to Bayers to get to the 102 or something like that. Whatever works for you. Just note, Quinpool, quite heavy right now. The other entryways into the roundabout do seem to be clearing up quite a bit. We don't see that heavy traffic happening on Herring Cove anymore, but I will note that we did get word there may be some type of incident that's happened on Herring Cove Road near the Maplewood Drive intersection, but traffic does seem to be okay in that area. And I'd say the same thing for some type of incident happening on the McKay Bridge as you're heading into Halifax. It's right at the former toll plaza. I'm not even sure what it is. Traffic is only mildly slow in that area. So just keep your eyes open and let us know any details if you have them. 902-222-3802 is the number for that.
1: Last week, we heard about OpenAI's agents, and let's be clear here, AI agents, not people. These AI agents reached beyond their controlled environment and hacked another tech company. The situation is changing how many think about cyber attacks. The ground is shifting, and so are the tools. Now, artificial intelligence is giving even inexperienced hackers the tools to launch sophisticated scams. Our tech columnist, Takara Small, has more. Takara, welcome back.
4: Thanks for having me.
1: Takara, tell us more about this. How is AI making it easier for low-skill hackers to make new trouble, sometimes with criminal intent?
4: So this is definitely something that Canadian AI and safety researchers have been warning about for years.

0: years. You have the bar being lowered so much that beginner level cyber criminals are able to attack not just more people, but quicker, faster time frame. I'd like to kind of situate it as comparing it to how, you know, the average person will use an AI tool to help them fix a washing machine or perhaps to figure out directions to a certain area. That's how cyber criminals are using AI. They're looking for vulnerabilities. They're using it to look at how companies operate, looking at sometimes the people who actually work in these spaces and trying to use that to figure out how they can, you know, either kind of divorce people from their hard-earned work or credentials and information. This skill was once exclusively the domain of people who were quite intelligent when it came to hacking and IT, and now anyone can use it. And I think that's what makes this a little bit more dangerous, because there are obviously bad guys that will use this for nefarious reasons, but there may be people who use this for, you know, fun, for pranks, for giggles, and not really understand the ramifications of doing it.
1: How significant is this problem?
0: We're seeing it play out right now, and it's definitely having a huge impact. One of the things that a lot of Canadians tend to believe is that this is something that only, you know, perhaps the well-heeled, the rich, the famous have to deal with, and that is the furthest thing from the case. What we've seen just this year, and again, it's really hard to put a specific number on hacks because sometimes companies or public institutions don't want to share that. But we know that a Mexican public utility water company was the target of a low-skill hack. You know, these individuals used Claude and other AI tools to find out where its vulnerabilities were and then exploited it. And then another one was a lone hacker that used AI to break into Amazon Web Services, where it was able to access customer details and other sensitive information. So this is happening not just against private companies, but, you know, public services as well.
1: So how much damage can someone with only a little technical know-how do theoretically? Are they at the same level as expert hackers?
0: You know, the good news, perhaps the light at the end of the tunnel for this specific conversation, is that a lot of the sophisticated hacks that you would see against, you know, large-scale banks or Hugging Face, which is a tech company which was attacked by OpenAI's agent, require a little bit more skill, a little bit more history and information. So it's not necessarily those things that the average person would have to fear. The AI-supported attacks usually look a little bit more simpler, Trojan horses, you know, ransomware, trying to steal credentials, companies that don't necessarily have the best safeguards or firewalls in place. We have seen an increase in people using AI to mimic people's voices, you know, calling and pretending to be a trusted loved one who needs assistance with money, or they need you to send, you know, account details. Those are the types of things that are more common the average person is seeing.
1: How do you see the situation? Where are we at?
0: We're in a different era. You know, AI tools are advancing, they're growing, they're learning at a much faster pace. You know, I was talking with an AI expert and they mentioned, you know, this is the slowest rate of change we will see in the near future, which really just, you know, summarizes that things are only going to change at a much quicker pace and technology has only become that much smarter. I think where we're at right now is just recognizing that, you know, individuals need to put in place, you know, backup plans. They obviously need to ensure that their cyber hygiene is at its best, but also understand that this world is changing. And if you are the victim of a hack, it doesn't mean you necessarily did something wrong, but you need to ensure that you're able to protect those around you. And if you are a company leader, what can you do to protect your employees?
1: Takara, how is the world responding to this?
0: It's an interesting question because I would say the world is taking many different approaches to this problem. There have been several stories about the OpenAI hack and what it means for a rogue technology to do something like this. I think many people are fearful at the government level. And so you are seeing some governments start to put in place restrictions, put in place stopgap measures. America just recently, it was only for a couple of days, but they told Anthropic that they would not be able to allow their technology to be used by non-Americans. This was over national security risks. We're seeing some of the big tech companies put in place their own safety measures. Obviously, that doesn't always seem to work out.

0: And then lastly, I think this is where national AI sovereignty comes into play. Canada is spending billions of dollars to create not only, companies that build and create tools here, but to lure talent to work at them. I think that is going to be the next space where a lot of change is going to happen. Canada is also, pushing forward with international trade agreements, trying to create new consensus when it comes to laws around cybersecurity. All of this is designed to lower the temperature, but there's no one solution that will fix this. The best that I think we can do, and I think Canada is on the right track, is trying to create our own tech so we're not reliant on a U.S. company or foreign tools in case something does go wrong. I think one of the interesting things that really stood out to me about the story is that Hugging Face used Chinese models to really help repel this agent and to try and fix some of the harm it did. It's such an interesting yet incredibly scary world we're all in the sense that it's borderless, it's frictionless, and we really require that governments and the big tech building these tools to be transparent from day one.
1: Takara, thank you for this.
0: My pleasure.
1: Takara Small is a technology columnist here on Main Street. Now, you may be wondering how that OpenAI agent decided to hack Hugging Face and whether it's a sign we are approaching the singularity, a theoretical point when machines with AI surpass humans and grow and improve beyond our control. It is not, according to Will Douglas Heaven. While some American lawmakers are talking about legislation to ensure companies and the government have a kill switch for AI models that escape human containment, Heaven says what went wrong in this case is the result of human hubris and a machine simply doing what it was told to. Heaven is the senior AI editor at the MIT Technology Review. This is some of what he told the CBC's Aaron Wary in today's episode of the podcast Front Burner.
2: Personal context, like I am typically somebody who, really pushes back against all the scare stories. I mean, there are so many scare stories around AI. This one, actually, when I was reading OpenAI's account of what happened, was the first time I felt chills about what LLMs can now do autonomously. But this is still just a machine doing exactly what it was told to do. So what we understand from the two companies involved is that OpenAI was testing some of its models, its latest version of ChatGPT, which came out last month. And what they say is an extremely capable, as yet unreleased model. And they were testing how good they were at hacking computers. And so to do this, they sort of stripped away a lot of the guardrails that these models have. You know, when they build these models, they put in loads of sort of protections to stop them doing stuff we don't want them to do. But this was an experiment inside OpenAI. So they took away those guardrails and deployed them in what they thought was a secure sandbox, a contained area, with just one exception, one link to a piece of software that allowed them to download code from the internet that it might need to do their cybersecurity tasks. And then they challenged those models on a new set of tests called Exploit Jim, which basically is a collection of hundreds of software vulnerabilities, real ones found in a bunch of code that sort of underpins the internet and elsewhere, and challenged those powerful new models to find ways to exploit those vulnerabilities. And then they seem to have just left that running. Around about July 9th, I think, they noticed that these models were trying to break out of that containment. And they were trying to do this via that one piece of software, that one link to the internet. And it turns out that they tried for long enough and they found an unknown bug in that software that was kind of controlling that one access point to the internet and were able to break through it. And so, they were out. They were on the internet. And then it seems what happened is that these models reasoned that if they were going to win at this task of, hacking lots of computer systems, they should probably go to somewhere on the internet which had the answers to their challenges. And they correctly assumed that Hugging Face, which is a sort of online repository of lots of AI models and data sets, might have the answers. And so off they went to Hugging Face and spent a couple of days trying to break into Hugging Face's systems successfully. Hugging Face seemed to have noticed this itself, like only a few days later. OpenAI didn't realize that its models had done that until 10 days later, by which point Hugging Face had already stopped the attack and apparently notified the FBI, because you know, at the time they had no idea that this was just basically an accident.
3: And just to take a step back, one of AI, OpenAI's biggest competitors, Anthropic, had a similar incident a few months ago with their Claude Mythos model. Can you explain how what they call sandbox testing is supposed to work and what we're learning, I guess, now about its limitations?
2: Sure. I mean, what sandbox testing is, by some mechanism, you restrict your model to a computer or a set of computer systems that don't have access to the wider internet. I mean, because you don't want to instruct a model to go and hack computers and then let it go wild. And yeah, a lot of times that has seemed to work. But what this OpenAI incident has really, really brought home is that if you ask an AI model to do something, it will relentlessly try and do that. And it will invariably find a way to do that that you hadn't, that humans hadn't thought of. So I think what it's telling us about, you know, running these tests, there's certainly tests where you strip away guardrails and, you know, challenge the models to basically do their worst. If you're running those in a sandbox, then I don't think you should take anything for granted about how secure that sandbox is.
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0: hacking is not the only thing being supercharged by artificial intelligence. AI also gives retailers more tools to tailor prices to individual consumers, depending on what they know about you. This is sometimes called personal pricing or surveillance pricing. Some politicians want to outlaw it. How well does it even work? Our money columnist, Bruce Sellery, spoke about it with my colleague, Vernon Ramazar.
1: So what the heck is surveillance pricing?
2: Surveillance. Even the word sounds sinister. Very George Orwell, very Big Brother. Basically, it's using your AI and your personal data to come up with a price based on who you are. So that's, you know, like your age, location, shopping habits, search history, and even the timing of your payday, all that sort of stuff. Based on all that, the seller offers a price specifically to you at a specific point in time. They're estimating what's called your willingness to pay, the maximum price you'll pay before you walk away. This is different from what's called dynamic pricing, which is based on what's happening in the world. So this is, if you tried to get Taylor Swift concert tickets or ordered an Uber during a snowstorm, a ride that's usually $15, suddenly $40. Well, if you've seen that, you know what dynamic pricing is.
1: So how does the price end up changing just for me or any other buyer at checkout? And I know when it came to dynamic pricing, or maybe it was something other thing, like if you use an incognito window, you got a different result.
2: Yeah. And there's a lot of debate over whether that's accurate or not. I still do it when I go to buy airline tickets just to hedge my bets here. But what I can say about shopping online is that it will be easier for merchants to pull this off, given what they already do on serving us up ads, right? So you ever search for something online, like, I don't know, a trip to Portugal. Minutes later, you are inundated with ads for the very thing that you just searched. So surveillance pricing in online stores is going to be relatively easy. In a physical store, it's harder to imagine, given printed price tags, right? For retailers, they're experimenting with electronic shelf tags. Walmart has them in 2,800 stores. They could, in theory, in future, connect to the data on your phone.

0: This is already happening with programmatic advertising, you know, those electronic bus shelter ads. Some of them pick up your signal and they see your data and then they serve an ad based on that data as well. There is a lot of talk from politicians on how to restrict or regulate surveillance pricing. Very hard to do at the municipal level, but provincial governments already have a mandate for consumer protection, and they have monitoring and enforcement practices in other areas. Manitoba was the first in Canada to enact a ban. It classifies surveillance or algorithmic pricing without explicit consumer consent as an unfair business practice. Individual violators can be fined up to $100,000 or up to 12 months in prison, and the fines are even higher for corporations.
1: It all sounds a bit frightening. Is this a new pricing tactic?
0: So it's more advanced for sure, but I wouldn't say it's entirely new. Remember, a company's objective is to sell you the most amount of stuff at the highest possible price. Airlines have had sophisticated pricing strategies for years. Online merchants are constantly testing to see how much they can charge before you abandon your shopping cart. And I think about two people going into a car dealership to buy a car. Almost certainly, they're going to leave paying different amounts based on how they present, how they negotiate, and who is serving them, and how close they are to their sales goal for the month. And listen, 30 years ago, I worked in marketing on Pampers diapers. There was a company that sent a paper survey to households to determine what products they currently used. If they used Pampers, we emailed them a low-value coupon. If they used Huggies, whoa, we sent them a high-value coupon to get them to switch. This was entirely based on who they were, where they lived, and how they shopped. And even back then, we could track to see if it worked. Imagine that basic idea in the age of AI. The IP address on your computer and store loyalty programs. I mean, companies already have an almost infinite amount of information about all of us.
1: No, and as much as it's a bit frightening because of the info they have on us, what makes it so controversial?
0: The ick factor, first of all. So I have a sick baby at home. I race to the drugstore at 10 p.m. to buy medicine, and I am in a state, and you're charging me more because it's a baby and it's late at night? Gross. This erodes the trust between buyer and seller. Second, discrimination. The surveillance pricing approach uses demographic information. So is it going to charge higher prices to marginalized groups? Not cool. I understand both concerns, but in some ways the horse has left the barn on discrimination, right? Like, here's an easy example: dry cleaning. A woman walking in with her blouse will almost certainly pay more than a man walking in with his dress shirt. And sometimes that's because of the cleaning process, and sometimes it's just discriminatory pricing.
1: So you mentioned Manitoba and their sort of strict measures they have in place, but do these bans actually work?
0: We don't know yet. Actual price controls don't really work. We live in a capitalist society and there are a ton of benefits to a free market. I went backpacking in Europe, Eastern Europe, after the walls came down. Prices were cheap, but there was almost nothing to buy. But the government does have a role setting expectations for corporate behavior to support fairness for consumers. For example, colluding on price is illegal. Then there's the reality of the world that we live in 2026. Even if politicians could control pricing in their local jurisdictions, they wouldn't be able to control pricing online, right? And so much of what we buy is sourced online. It just doesn't seem realistic that politicians are going to be able to police what is already included in a company's algorithm.
1: It kind of makes me think of the old sales tactic with a how much do you want to pay sort of thing.
0: Yes.
1: So what can we as consumers do instead?
0: Be an engaged shopper. And what that actually means can vary according to the category. So for groceries, it means having a grocery shopping list, shopping the flyers, paying attention to unit prices. I can't shop without my reading glasses because there are so many things that I have to bend and squint to look at the unit pricing on, like a box of cereal, for example. For big ticket items like a car or a big repair, do your research. And this is where AI can really help you compare. You just upload the link to the estimates and it'll give you some really great analysis. For smaller items that you buy infrequently, choose what you can ignore. Like, no one can pay attention to everything. It's the very nature of focus, right? So I buy coffee at a coffee shop a couple times a week. Whether it's $2 or $2.99 makes no real difference, but I will research flights obsessively.
1: Wow. Would it make a difference to have multiple online accounts and personalities?
0: Maybe. You'd need to be on a different computer. Because, you know,
1: check your IP and everything. Yeah.
0: Yeah. Yeah. All those things.
1: Oh, God.

0: I guess there's no escaping it, as you said.
1: Nope.
0: Thank you so much, Bruce, as always.
1: You're welcome. Take care.
2: Our money columnist, Bruce Sellery, talking with my colleague, Vernon Ramazar. Bruce is the CEO of the nonprofit credit counseling agency, Credit Canada. Coming up after the news, Canadian Blood Services wants you to donate. It says its blood supply has declined nearly 20% since June 1st. We'll get more details. But right now, Rob Dublay has another look at traffic.
3: Yeah, a little bit of good news for users of the roundabout. That incident that was on Chibucto has been cleared away. Now we're just seeing regular heavy traffic getting into the roundabout on Chibucto, Quinpool, and St. Margaret's Bay Road. Those three are actually quite busy, but you know, at least there's not an incident there that we have to worry about. So you know, prepare for delays if you're using any of those three entryways into the roundabout. Also, I just want to throw it out there that on Old Sambro or Herring Cove Road, I've been doing that all day. Herring Cove Road near Maplewood Drive, another report of an incident that has happened, doesn't seem to be affecting traffic in any way. Just note it's there for safety's sake. And if you're heading for the McKay Bridge from the Dartmouth side of things, there's an incident in the former toll plaza that makes things move slowly.
4: The Commonwealth Games are headed to Glasgow, Scotland. Athletes from 74 nations and territories will compete in sports like athletics, swimming, artistic gymnastics, and wheelchair 3-on-3 basketball. Anything can happen when the level of competition is this high. Don't miss any of the action from July 23rd to August 2nd. Watch the Commonwealth Games on CBC and CBC Gem.
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6: Imagine being a kid and getting a front row seat to Michael Jordan's first season in the NBA. That's exactly what happened to the award-winning rapper and actor Common. He'll be here to tell you that story, plus what's ahead in season 3 of his TV show Silo.
7: From CBC News, The World This Hour, I'm Gina Louise Phillips. Ottawa is defending its vision for a high-speed rail network between Quebec and Ontario. Premier Doug Ford has suggested his government may oppose it after Ottawa nixed his plans to expand Toronto's downtown airport. Rafi Bujikanian has more on this.
8: These new Via Rail locomotives will strengthen service.
9: Federal Transport Minister Stephen McKinnon on a $1.95 billion investment for new Via Rail train cars. But it's another rail network, the projected high-speed Alto, which he's defending today. It would link Quebec and Ontario.
8: A vast majority of residents in eastern Ontario would be minutes away from the rail network.
9: But a source tells CBC News Ontario is rethinking its support for Alto after the federal government opposed Ontario's proposal to expand downtown Toronto's Billy Bishop Airport. The federal government nixed the Billy Bishop expansion last week, citing a study where 87% of respondents opposed the move. But a senior Liberal source has also said the airport decision is in part political as the party prepares for a by-election in the Beaches East York riding in Toronto next month. Rafi Bujikanian, CBC News, Ottawa.
7: The federal and Alberta governments have signed a deal to build infrastructure needed to support more affordable housing. Prime Minister Mark Carney made the announcement alongside Premier Danielle Smith in Red Deer, Alberta.
10: Over the next 8 years, the Canadian government will invest more than $510 million through the Canada Housing Infrastructure Fund to help communities across Alberta build and, when necessary, upgrade essential drinking water, wastewater, stormwater, solid waste infrastructure, all of which is needed to build more homes in this province faster.
7: Alberta will cover at least one-third of the costs for infrastructure projects led by municipalities across the province. Some of the worst wildfires devastating southwestern France are stabilizing, but the reprieve may not last long. Sweltering heat could complicate firefighting efforts and start up new fires. Verity Stevenson has the latest from Bordeaux.
11: In Le Temple, what is typically a quiet country road lined on one side with corn crops and the other tight rows of pine forest, turned into a buzzing firefighting base. Firefighters from all over the country take turns dousing fires. Romain, a firefighter from Paris, explains that the heat evaporates the humidity, making the already arid terrain even drier. He says the community has helped firefighters keep their spirits high, spirits that are starting to wane, though. Further down the road, volunteers arrive with water storage tanks to save the firefighters' time.

0: To me, plan A, woke up at 3 a.m. to do just that.
1: Motivé pour sauver notre forêt.
0: He wants to save the forest and the animals. He says it's beautiful and that without it, his hometown isn't the same. Verity Stevenson, CBC News, Bordeaux.
2: The U.S. Federal Reserve left its key interest rate unchanged at about 3.6%. The decision comes in spite of elevated inflation, a spike in energy prices caused by the Iran war. The Fed notes the economic activity in the U.S. is expanding despite the uncertainty. Five-time Grammy nominees BTS say they will not submit their music for consideration at the 2027 awards. The K-pop superstars have recently released a new album and are embarking on a world tour for the first time in years. They say they hope music can be heard and loved outside of divisions based on region or language. The snub comes shortly after the Recording Academy announced new Grammy categories, which include Best Asian Pop Performance. Some fans are criticizing the new category as a barrier for Asian artists. And that is The World This Hour. For CBC News, I'm Gina Louise Phillips.
3: Thank you, Gina. Hello again, Nova Scotia. I'm Alex Guy, sitting in for Jeff Douglas. Welcome to Hour 2 of Main Street. Canada is experiencing a blood shortage, and Canadian Blood Services hopes to boost donation appointments following a stark drop this month and last. The Director of Development and Recruitment at Canadian Blood Services is standing by to tell us more. Then, 13-year-old darts player Ryder Oliver is back home in Truro after being at the World Masters in Vegas. We'll hear some of what Ryder and his mom, Angela, told my colleague, Molly McNaughton. Following the 4:30 news, Kids Help Phone deals with increased demand, including calls and texts from young people here in Nova Scotia, sometimes in the middle of the night. And just before 5 o'clock, a story we promised you yesterday, just before the fire alarm went off, about sugar found in this at the center of the Milky Way.
4: They didn't want us to, you know.
3: Big Milky Way didn't want us to know.
4: Big milk, which is not the dairy industry. This is a whole different thing.
3: This is space.
4: Big Way. I don't know what
3: Big
4: you
3: way,
4: call it.
3: Big Way, but not... W-H-E-Y.
4: That's right. This is very confusing.
3: I can't believe I'm getting in on your jokes.
4: I think we've made this far more confusing than it needs to be.
3: Let's do traffic.
4: Yeah, and traffic's pretty cut and dry. Things are moving really well this afternoon. A little bit of heaviness starting to build down on Lower Water Street, and it's quite busy on Bell, actually getting into the Willow Tree, actually getting into Trollope and then into the Willow Tree intersections. Actually, if I could backpedal even further, you'd see heavy traffic happening on South Park before you'd even get to Bell. Also, heavy traffic happening on Bucto and St. Margaret's Bay Road into the roundabout, and Massachusetts Avenue seeing some minor delays as you're getting into the Windsor Street Exchange to get up onto the McKay Bridge. Report of possibly some type of broken down vehicle happening on the McKay Bridge mid-span as you're on your way over into Dartmouth, and this is seeing traffic move a little bit slowly. We're not into the red. Does seem to be manageable. However, in the other direction, there's still an active incident. I think it's somebody texted to say two or three cars pulled over on the side of the road at the former toll plaza. That does make traffic back up onto the 111 as far back as slightly before Burnside Drive. So that heavy traffic in that corridor actually showing up a bit earlier than it normally would. So if you're passing through there, expect delays. 902-222-3802 is the number to text or call for any traffic updates this afternoon. Now, let's go down to Cassie and check on today's headlines.
5: Thanks, Rob. Well, Halifax police are asking the public for help in identifying a motorcycle driver who engaged in dangerous driving. Police say last week a motorcyclist allegedly pulled a U-turn on the Dartmouth side of the McDonald Bridge, drove onto the pedestrian pathway, and intentionally struck a man riding a bicycle. An e-bike, that is. Also in the news, Cape Breton police are investigating after thousands of dollars in tools and equipment were taken from two Cape Breton Regional Fire Service trucks while they were responding to a recent fire in New Waterford. It happened around 3:30 a.m. Sunday on 10th Street. And the CRTC says Nova Scotia and PEI will be adding a third area code in 2028. And I will have more news at 4:30.
3: Thank you, Cassie.

0: Canada urgently needs blood donations. That's according to Canadian Blood Services, which has reported a significant drop in recent weeks. The charity says, as a result, the blood supply is down by nearly 20% since June 1st, with only a few days' supply of some blood types now on hand. Ryan Adams is the Director of Development and Recruitment at Canadian Blood Services. We've reached him in Uxbridge, Ontario. Ryan, welcome to Main Street.
1: Alex, thanks so much for having me.
0: Ryan, when it comes to donation appointments, what's the usual for this time of year and what's the situation like right now?
1: Yeah, we know the summer is a tough time for us, right? It's beautiful weather, people go on vacation, routines change. So we plan and prepare for that. We know it's going to be a little bit quieter, but the reality is what we've seen over the last several weeks since that beginning of June has been a lot bigger than what we typically expect. And that's what's resulting in that 20% drop in our inventory. So that's our national blood inventory, right? That's all the blood across the country that we manage and we work with hospitals to make sure we're meeting patient need. It's dropped significantly over those last several weeks. And that's why we're rallying the call right now to get folks into our centers.
0: Why is the August long weekend such a particular crunch on blood demand?
1: Yeah, August long weekend is a really challenging time for our hospital partners across the country. It's one of those really steep increases in emergency care, trauma care, urgent care. So they end up requiring far more blood product than they typically would. And so as a result of that, we try to prepare going into August long to make sure that we have a really steady inventory so that we can meet the needs of patients and hospitals. And then again, coming out of August long so that we can replenish that inventory as quickly as possible.
0: You've touched on this a little bit already, but why is it exactly you think that there's such a dip in donations right now?
1: Yeah, you know, we haven't been able to pinpoint the exact reason that's causing that 20% decline. So what we're trying to do is focus on what can be done about it. And so what can be done about it is we can turn the corner quite quickly if we can get Canadians, folks all across the country, all across Halifax, into one of our donor centers. We know we can turn this around quite quickly and replenish that inventory. And so that's the ask to folks right now is if you've considered donating, but this is your first time, if you're a frequent donor, come on in. We'd love to have you.
0: What's the overall trend for blood donation numbers over the last 10 years? And are we keeping up with the pressures of a growing and aging population?
1: Yeah, what we know is that demand for blood and for plasma products are increasing quite significantly. We're expecting over the next 5 years, the demand for blood, so the need for blood to increase about 10% and then increase for plasma to go up about 50%. And so while our overall donor pool has grown at Canadian Blood Services, we have more donors today than we did 10 years ago. Of the percentage of the actual population in the country, it's gone down a little bit. So 1 in 2 Canadians could be donating blood, but only 1 in 70 eligible Canadians actually do right now. So there's so much opportunity for more folks to come on in.
0: Ryan, what happens in the healthcare system if blood supplies get critically low?
1: Yeah, it's a really important question. What we know is that on average, every 60 seconds, someone in Canada needs blood, right? It's used to treat a variety of conditions, whether that's ongoing care, or emergency or trauma care. And so that national system that we have helps ensure that the right product gets to the right patient at the right time across this country. So what's going to happen is hospitals are going to need to manage that inventory incredibly carefully and prioritize based on patient need. So that's the bad news side of it. The good news is, again, this is all in our control. If Canadians come on in, join Canada's Lifeline, we can get that inventory back up.
0: And can you talk a bit more about how you're trying to solve this and what's your message to Canadians?
1: Yeah, there's a few pieces to this. Like, we want it to be as easy as possible for any Canadian, anyone in Halifax, anyone in Nova Scotia to come on into our donor center. We're extending our hours. We're adding appointments, making it easier and more accessible. We've got a life bus that will pick up a group and bring you into a donor center, make it as easy as possible. So we're doing that on one side. And then the other side is really starting to have a conversation with donors and potential donors across the country for them to understand what they experience when they join Canada's Lifeline. You always think about the patient, right? Who you're helping, that life that you're saving or improving. But what we know from our donors is they get so much of that experience themselves. When you sit in a room with like-minded individuals who are all giving of themselves, you build a community, you feel a sense of purpose, of connection, and it's pretty patriotic, right? This is all about Canadians helping Canadians.
0: Ryan, I have one more question for you, and this might be outside of your wheelhouse, but if you could answer it, that would be great. What is Canadian Blood Services doing to try to bridge that gap with communities that in the past were not allowed?

0: may have not felt they were able to come in before or may not have felt comfortable coming in before?
1: Yeah, that's such an important question. Thanks so much, Alex. I think we're on a long journey here, and it is all about building real and meaningful relationships with Canadians and Canadians that we have typically or in the past not been able to build a relationship with. And so that is about going slow, going, doing it thoughtfully and listening to those different stakeholder groups and community groups and seeing them as real partners in building and supporting Canada's lifeline. At the end of the day, this is about supporting and being part of the critical infrastructure of Canada's healthcare system. And that needs to be representative of all Canadians. And so we continue to do the important work of building those relationships with various different community groups across the country.
0: Ryan, thank you for your time today.
1: Hey, I really appreciate it. Thanks so much.
0: Ryan Adams is the Director of Development and Recruitment at Canadian Blood Services. Rob Dublay, traffic update.
2: Yeah, I'm still keeping an eye on the McKay Bridge. There is some type of incident mid-span, not affecting traffic in any way. Just note it's there for safety's sake. And also, another one reported, somebody texted to say, I think it was two or three vehicles pulled over in the former toll plaza as you're heading over here into Halifax. Does see traffic backed up down the 111 to a bit before the Burnside Drive turnoff. In fact, traffic on Burnside Drive getting a little busy and bunchy as everybody tries to get down onto the highway. So you'll see some delays through there also, and a little bit unusual. We see delays in both sides or both directions of Hammonds Plains Road headed towards the intersection with Lucasville. I don't think it's anything specific. I don't think it's anything more than volume at this point, but if I am wrong, 902-222-3802.
0: Thank you, Rob. A 13-year-old boy from Truro has become quite a darts prodigy. Ryder Oliver was introduced to the game just 1 year ago by his mom. Earlier this year, he won the 2026 Canadian Junior Boys National Championships. That earned him a spot at the World Masters in Vegas. The CBC's Molly McNaughton reached Ryder and his mom, Angela Oliver, on the weekend.
3: I'm Ryder, obviously. I'm 13. I got into darts because my mom played a lot, and I wanted to have just some time with her, spend some more time with her, because before this, I didn't spend too much time with her. Now it's picked up into a competitive thing.
4: Did your mom teach you?
3: No, I taught myself. I had to do all the math myself before I could do anything.
4: Oh, okay. So tell me why you went to Las Vegas and what was going on there.
3: It was the WDF Las Vegas World Masters. I qualified because I won nationals, so I was guaranteed a spot.
4: What was it like?
3: It was obviously a good experience to have the capability of playing against the top youth in the world and playing against people from other countries. And in a venue like that, where it's loud and there's a lot of people watching, it's a really good experience to have going into my career.
4: What did it feel like?
3: Very nerve-wracking because I haven't been outside the country before at all, let alone playing in general.
4: Wow. Were you happy with your performance?
3: I wish I could have done better. I made a semifinal, but that's it. I lost top 32 or top 16 besides that.
4: What were your takeaways? What did you learn?
3: That I can't always play my best.
4: Right. And what is it about darts that you really love? Why do you keep doing it? You've only been doing it for about a year.
3: It's mostly the friendship that I gain from everything playing. Spend time with people.
4: How did you get so good?
3: It's a lot of time, dedication, what you do when you're off the board, what you do when you're on the board. It's more about focusing. You can't try too hard because then you'll fall apart, but you can't try like not enough because then you'll fall apart. You have to find that sweet spot.
4: How often do you practice or play?
3: I play maybe 3 hours a day, maybe 2 hours a day.
4: How do you feel about Ryder getting into darts?
5: Yeah, he's going far and he's going fast. I think it's awesome. I mean, it's something I've done my whole life.

0: but not at the level that he competes.
1: Yeah, what's it like watching him?
0: It's nerve-wracking. It's exciting. You know, he had a hard time in Vegas, just a totally different level, totally different atmosphere. His darts weren't where he thought they should be. But I mean, he's still, for his first time, he hasn't even played for competitively for a year yet. So, you know, to compete at that level so fast, it's exciting, but, it's a lot.
1: Yeah.
0: It's a lot of work.
1: How do you think he got so good in such a short amount of time?
0: He plays competitive baseball, and I've heard that pitchers naturally, because the movement is very similar, that's helped him, as well as hand-eye coordination. And, I mean, he's worked hard. He puts in a lot of hours. He plays 7 days a week. He doesn't usually take a day off the board. And, you know, around here, he's playing with adults. He's not playing with kids his age. So when he goes away to these tournaments, that's the only real exposure that he gets to, like, full youth events.
1: What is it that you love about darts?
0: It's the social atmosphere. A lot of people have, you know, if you've never been exposed to the environment, a lot of people will think, like, you know, it's just a drinking game, it's just at a bar. But, you know, it's competitive, and these guys train a lot. And the dart community is just like a great big family. You know, Ryder, I would never be able to send him on all of these trips and competitions. The dart community has come together for him huge, with fundraising and things like that to make sure that he's getting to where he needs to be so that he can get to that next level, and just keep working at it.
2: That's Angela Oliver, mother of 13-year-old Ryder Oliver. Ryder recently returned from the World Masters Darts Tournament in Las Vegas. His next big tournament is in Florida later this year.

0: Would it be a big surprise if I said that track was produced by Prince? That was the time with the single version of Cool off their self-titled 1981 debut album, an album that was released 45 years ago today, and I can't wait to talk to Rob about that later. It is 4:24. 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One of the challenges of fighting wildfires in remote locations is getting your equipment close to the fires, especially for small and volunteer fire departments that don't have a lot of resources. To deal with this, Canadian disaster relief agency Global Medic created fire skids, which can turn a pickup truck into a fire truck. Rahul Singh, executive director of Global Medic, told the CBC's David Common how they work.
1: Just think of it this way. If you've got a town with 20 firefighters and you only got one truck, maybe two, you can only ever have 4 to 8 firefighters deployed working on equipment. And that's fine for like car accidents or structural fires, the way those departments are designed. But when you get an existential threat that's going to challenge your entire community, every one of those firefighters wants in and wants in on the fight, but they don't have the equipment. So what we do is we give that 1,000-liter tank, we mount it on a welded aluminum skid. There's a pump, there's a hose, it fits in the back of a pickup truck. Let's face it, there's a lot of pickup trucks in this country. Turns that pickup truck into a fire truck, which means more firefighters can be deployed. We're just unlocking existing capacity.
2: And this is not an idea, this is in practice. You've been handing out these fire skids to go on pickup trucks just in the last couple of weeks.
1: Yeah, we're 700 units in now. Like, this is really working because firefighters can move much more quickly with that truck to get out the spot fires. This is what people have to understand. The wind blows embers, the embers ignite spot fires in and around communities. You got to get the spot fires out or they grow and join, and that's what destroys the community. So faster, more people deployed, that's what this is about. 700 departments in now, everybody loves this program. We got to keep doing more. And, you know, we're doing it. We build them every day. Just like today, there's a team wheels up on its way to Manitoba to hand out 32 units more into the north. Last week, we were 32 into New Brunswick. I was just in Thunder Bay on Monday. And for the past week there, we're 20 in with more on the way. Like, this is a good solution. We got to keep pushing it.
2: Well, let's talk about the reaction you're getting from that front line, because you say you could have a volunteer fire department that has one truck and that is it. And you essentially are doubling their vehicle capacity. What are they saying, those who are employing this against real fires?
1: Well, every morning that I get up, I got photos in my phone and thank yous from chiefs. Yesterday, I talked to the mayor of Oval. He actually called our office and said that we helped save his community with that unit. Right now, we're going to try and get them more units. And then I remember when I was in Candle Lake, you know, biggest fire, monster fire coming. It looks like a dragon. Like, it's incredible. It's like some Middle Ages movie, you know, like where this dragon's coming towards you and all these firefighters are like geared up. And then we brought them 4 fire skid units. Other departments came with pickup trucks and they proudly fought and defended that community. Right. Mm-hmm. Now, it's just lending these units out and getting them to other departments as well. So we just got to put more in. But the feedback is great. Like, it's just, and that's great to hear, right? Because we want to get the right aid out.
2: You know, I got to ask you, the CL-415 is the backbone of the aerial fight when it comes to wildfires all over the world. You see those water bomber planes everywhere in the world when there is a wildfire. I wonder, with this Canadian-built technology slid onto the back of a pickup truck, is it possible we will see that being used in places like France and Spain, which are engulfed in flames today?
1: Well, it's interesting you say that. Look, we started building these units, like we put them into South America and then we started building them in other countries in like Bolivia and Paraguay because the Amazon's on fire and its fires are really bad. We've gotten into like Argentina, Brazil, Peru. The Peru units are Canadian. We've given them to America. Cal Fire. Cal Fire is arguably the best equipped fire company in the world. They took 20 of our units, right? We've offered into Spain, Portugal, and France. I'm hoping to move some inventory into there. We're building in Turkey. It's a global phenomenon. I'll tell you something.

0: to fruition for the municipality of Colchester.
1: Right now, the province and municipalities pay 70% of policing costs. 30% is covered by the federal government. Premier Tim Houston stopped in New Glasgow today as part of his summer tour of Chambers of Commerce. Before entering the ticketed event, he stopped outside to speak with protesters, including Reuben Irons, who lives near the site of a proposed gas power plant. Irons is opposed to the plant being built. He says he'd like Houston to spend more time hearing from concerned citizens.
2: And I think he's a reasonable human being, and I think he has done that a couple of times, but it hasn't been set up in a way where people feel comfortable to actually fully express themselves on the concerns.
1: Houston later told reporters he's always willing to listen to people.
3: But at the same time, we have to understand that there are some people that think equate listening with doing exactly what they want. If you don't do exactly what they want, then you didn't listen to them in your books. And that's not the way the world is right now. We have to make decisions as governments.
1: Houston has three more speaking events scheduled in the weeks ahead. The tour kicked off in Wolfville earlier this month, where protesters stood in front of Houston's vehicle as it tried to leave and the windshield was broken in the process. Police presence has since increased at the events. And finally, a young darts champion from Colchester County is making a name for himself. Earlier this month, he competed at the World Masters, and he's just getting started. Molly McNaughton reports.
4: Ryder Oliver is only 13 years old, and he's already dominating the Canadian darts scene. 2 months ago, he was crowned Junior Boys National Champion. The win secured him a spot at Worlds in Las Vegas, which took place earlier this month.
5: In a venue like that, where it's loud and there's a lot of people watching, it's a really good experience to have going into my career.
4: While he says he wished he could have performed better, it's an experience he won't forget. After all, he hasn't even been playing for a year. He started throwing darts as a way to spend more time with his mom.
6: He's going far and he's going fast. I think it's awesome. I mean, it's something I've done my whole life, but not at the level that he competes.
4: That's his mom, Angela Oliver. She says her son rarely misses a day off the board. Other than playing 2 to 3 hours a day in his basement, Ryder competes against adults in various tournaments throughout the Maritimes. Soon, he'll be throwing darts in Florida at one of the biggest events in North America. Molly McNaughton, CBC News, Halifax.
1: And that's the CBC News for Nova Scotia.
7: Thank you, Cassie. Now let's take a look at the weather with the CBC's afternoon meteorologist, Ryan Snodden. Ryan, welcome back.
8: Thank you very much. Beautiful afternoon out there.
7: It's looking a little foggy in the harbor.
8: Yeah.
7: In the harbor cam.
8: Fog monster starting to roll back in. The wind's becoming east to southeast tonight. And indeed, fog patches will spread inland. Lows tonight are going to be near 15 with increasing clouds and a chance for some showers and drizzle as we work our way through the late evening and more so into the overnight. For Thursday, fog patches retreating back to the coast in the morning. It's cloudy skies with scattered showers and drizzle and a risk for a thunderstorm for tomorrow for western and central areas. Rainfall amounts of 5 to 15 millimeters for tomorrow, so it does look fairly damp. We'll see winds from the east, 20, and highs of just 18 to 22 degrees. For Friday, we're looking at mainly cloudy skies with a chance for showers lingering, highs of 18 to 22 again. Saturday, bit sluggish to start cloud cover-wise. Maybe a shower for the Northumberland Shore, more so into Cape Breton. But generally, we are clearing through Saturday. Saturday looking very nice into the afternoon with sun and cloud. Temperatures likely into the low to mid-20s. Sunday, sun and cloud. Temperatures into the mid to even high 20s. That's going to be our pick of the weekend. Chance for showers moving back in for Monday. If you've got Monday off, looks like the greatest risk is going to be into the afternoon on Monday, but we'll keep you posted on that, Alex.
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7: Ryan Snodden is the CBC's afternoon meteorologist. You can see his full weather forecast on CBC Nova Scotia News at 6 o'clock on CBC television. Rob Dublay, how's traffic now?
9: It's very steady. Like, we're not seeing any changes. We're not seeing things getting better, and we're not seeing things getting worse. So still lots of traffic on Lower Water Street. That's quite heavy from end to end. Also, Roby Street seeing some heavy traffic from at least Spring Garden Road up into that Willow Tree intersection. But other than that, things like Barrington Street are moving really well this afternoon. North Street's in good shape. You'll see some, you know, volume happening on the McDonald Bridge as you're heading over into Dartmouth, but it does seem to be moving fairly well, and it's busy on Wise Road Road and Nantucket, but no major delays happening. I think the only delay that I see, maybe, two. One of them happening, one delay happening on the 111 for traffic heading towards the McKay Bridge.

0: Bridge. That is busy from Burnside Drive down to the former toll plaza due to an earlier incident that has yet to be completely cleared. You can get through there. Might be trying on the patience a little bit this afternoon, but it is moving. Burnside Drive having a little bit of a time getting onto the 111 as well, so that'll be a wait through there. And then Hammonds Plains Road, both directions headed into the intersection with Lucasville Road are still backed up. Inbound traffic's actually heavier than outbound traffic at this point, and we just got a message from a listener about 6 minutes ago saying that the issue on Hammonds Plains Road near Lucasville is just volume, nothing more than that. So you'll take a little patience with you and you'll be fine. 902-222-3802 is the number to text or call if you have any updates this afternoon.
1: Thank you, Rob. More youth in Nova Scotia are calling kids' help phone in the middle of the night. That's according to recent statistics gathered by the eMental Health Service. To break this down and talk about what it means, I called Jenny Ewan this afternoon. She is the Executive Vice President at Kids Help Phone. Jenny, welcome to Main Street.
2: Thank you so much for having me.
1: First off, can you walk us through what are youth reaching out to Kids Help Phone in the middle of the night about?
2: Yeah, it's such a good question. I mean, at night is really when young people are alone with their thoughts. And so what's really coming through are just a lot of anxiety, stress about relationships and depression, all kinds of issues, things that they've been thinking through or dealing with during the day, or things that they've been carrying. So, it's quite a variety in terms of issues, but that's really the purpose of Kids Help Phone, is really anything and everything. No feeling is too big or too small, and we're certainly seeing that volume come through in the middle of the night.
1: What about Nova Scotia specifically? What are the volumes like?
2: Yeah, and you know what, this is really outside of our norms, so to speak. We certainly have been seeing increases in volume, but specifically in Nova Scotia, and this is as of June 30th, we've seen a 26% increase given the same time last year since June 30th in terms of increase, and specifically in Halifax, sort of about an 18% increase. So we're really seeing this more significant uptick over the last few months, but it's been consistently rising since the beginning of the year.
1: Can you give me a little more context or understanding for, I believe it's the in Halifax texting service saw an 18% year-over-year increase overnight in texting interactions. Does that mean 18% more than last year, or does that mean 18% like increase has been happening year-over-year?
2: Oh, I see. It's 18% increase over last year, but we've been seeing that uptick year-over-year. Like, there's been an increase every year, but the 18% is compared to last year.
1: Is there a higher, well, we've kind of touched on this a bit, but can you talk about the high rate at night versus during the day and why exactly that is?
2: Yeah, I mean, the kids are up at night, right? They're also out of school right now. Some of their traditional supports aren't necessarily available from a school kind of community standpoint in some cases. And the kids are up at night. So we're seeing this increase because they're awake. Like I said, the quiet at night tends to bring up a lot of feelings and things that they've been managing through. And then to have that safe space and trusted space to reach out to, it's a benefit to be able to have them trust Kids Help Phone, but they're certainly making that connection to feelings and wanting to seek support. Mm.
1: Do you know how Nova Scotia compares to other provinces?
2: Yeah, it's pretty consistent across other provinces, specifically in Atlantic Canada, actually probably New Brunswick and Newfoundland and Labrador are skewing a bit higher. But we're also seeing that impact of, during these tough hours, what supports are available, available source, or do they know or aware of, what kind of conversations have they had outside of these hard moments to say, when you're having these strong feelings or wanting to reach out to support, what networks and trusted resources are out there? And so in Halifax, we're seeing that either young people are turning to Kids Help Phone, but we're certainly seeing, an increased rate across Atlantic Canada, but certainly higher in New Brunswick and Newfoundland and Labrador.
1: Is this mostly calls or is it texts?
2: More specifically, we're citing services text-based. Young people find that it's a bit more, and there's certainly preferences in communication, but from a text perspective, they have their own device. And oftentimes cite that if they feel more, it's more private because you don't necessarily hear that voice, and it's really a mode of comfort from a texting perspective.
1: You folks at Kids Help Phone, you have the resources to match this demand. Is that correct? Like, you're not, like, people are getting assisted in a timely manner?
2: Yeah, that's a good question. With this high demand, we are challenged right now to be able to respond just with our usual baseline of wait times and whatnot. We're able to get

0: depth of the conversations, but certainly, you know, we're receiving just in context a new text conversation every 90 seconds. And so with that high demand, we're able to make some changes to our flows and our queues to be able to respond to them. But at some point, there is a tipping point of demand. And so we're starting to see that. And that's really the work that we're doing now to prepare for what typically is a high season for us, which is back to school. So we're really starting to look at that and you know, have looking at some of those operations to ensure we can be in a timely fashion. But demand is a challenge.
1: Yeah. And what are some of the ways that you hope to mitigate that as we move towards that back to school time?
0: Yeah, I mean, certainly we see, like I said, we've seen a significant shift. And I think any helpline, you start to see increase in volume overnight as a whole. So we're really starting to shift how do we even move operationally to be more efficient in some of those ways. But we're also looking at, you know, the benefit of living in Canada is you have this coast to coast to coast where you can actually have time zones. So we're thinking about what does it mean to potentially increase our service capacity and hiring of clinical staff in Atlantic Canada, where we benefit from kind of being an hour ahead or depending on where you are, hours ahead, to be able to have frontline staff that can respond when everyone else is sleeping, but have those early morning hours. And then obviously we have the benefit of the West Coast as well, who can actually support young people earlier in the evening, but kind of middle of the night, depending on where you are in the country. So it's really all hands on deck in ensuring that we can respond to this demand, but certainly looking at where we can increase capacity and actually hire more people benefiting from the time zones in Canada as well.
1: Jenny, what does this say about what youth are experiencing now versus even like a decade ago with where we're seeing these increases?
0: Yeah, I think it's multifold, right? I think certainly there's been a lot of effort around reducing stigma around mental health and well-being and being able to reach out for support. And while stigma still exists, it is more open. Young people have that kind of mental health literacy to be able to reach out for support. So that's one. The second is really ensuring that 24/7 services like Kids Help Phone exist so that when they do have the sense of needing to reach out for support, services like ours and, you know, specifically even in the community are available. And there's certainly been a big focus on the increase in mental health services. And then the other, I think, is also the fact that the compounding effects of the world as a whole. You think about all the things that we're seeing in media, in social media, and young people are challenged in their resilience earlier on because of their exposure to some of these issues. So many different factors, but all leading to a fact of needing to have safe spaces for young people to reach out to, but there's more coming at them, and we feel that as adults as well.
1: Jenny, thank you for your time today.
0: Appreciate it. Thanks so much for the conversation. And I was looking at some of your previous articles as well, and I see you've been following kind of the increase in mental health services. So thank you for the spotlight that you're putting onto this, you know, consistently. It's really important.
1: Jenny Ewan is the Executive Vice President of Kids Help Phone. According to the eMental Health Service, more than 8,100 young Nova Scotians reached out via the service's confidential text service in 2025 alone. Rob Dublay has traffic now.
2: Well, not the best news for you. We are looking on the screen here at a report of a motor vehicle collision on the 102 near Lower Sackville. Right at that turnoff that would get you down to Glendale Avenue, there is heavy traffic on that stretch of highway in both directions, I think, at the moment. Significantly more so for inbound traffic. We're also seeing really heavy traffic backing up on the Burnside Expressway, just even trying to get onto that highway. Rocky Lake Drive all the way up to the highway looks like that is almost bumper to bumper at this point. And this is relatively new. So I can only imagine over the next little bit, we'll be seeing that tailback grow. So be incredibly careful moving through there and let us know if you have any details on what's happening. 902-222-3802.
1: We promised this sugar in space story for you yesterday, but we were brought off the air and had to leave the building, but we're doing it now. So we keep sugar in our kitchens. We sprinkle it on our berries, cereal, and in coffee. And it's available in junk foods everywhere we go. Also, it's been discovered 26,000 light years away from Earth in the middle of the Milky Way. Scientists say this finding could tell us something about how our Earth was formed. Sarah Gallagher is director of the Institute for Earth and Space Exploration at Western University. Sarah, welcome to Main Street.
3: Thanks for having me, Alex.
1: Sarah, when we hear sugar in space, what kind of sugar are we actually talking about?
3: Well, there's a way in which we're talking about just normal sugar and then a way in which it's actually not like that at all. So the way it's normal is that it's a molecule. It's a simple sugar, a four carbon sugar called erythrolose, which is

0: found in things like raspberries. So that's exactly the same molecule that we have here on Earth that's in some of the food that we eat. But it's in a really different form, because when we're looking at the sugar in space, it's actually been vaporized. So it's in a gas phase. It's not in a solid or a liquid form as we're used to seeing here on Earth.
1: How did they find this sugar if it's thousands of light years away?
0: Yes. Well, we use the trick that astronomers always use, is that we looked for the light. So there are radio telescopes in Spain, and they looked towards this giant molecular cloud, which is a big cloud of gas and dust, towards the center of our galaxy. And this is the kind of region where young stars are being formed, and young solar systems as well. So this radio telescope in Spain looked at this giant cloud, and it took all the light and it spread it out to all of its different frequencies. And when you do that and you look at the pattern, you can see that there's all these bumps and wiggles in the pattern of the light. And then you compare the pattern of those bumps and wiggles to the known signatures of different kinds of molecules. And when they did that, they found that some of these bumps and wiggles matched perfectly with this sugar molecule called erythrolose.
1: Why did this discovery get so many scientists excited?
0: Well, it's very exciting because, first of all, it was unexpected. So the researchers who were doing the experiment just said, hey, you know, why not? Let's just check it out. But they didn't expect to find anything. Mm-hmm. And those are always fun, right? When you find something you didn't expect. Mm-hmm. So there was that piece of it. And then also what's really interesting is that these simple sugars are molecules that, as far as we know it, are needed to build up more complicated molecules like nucleic acids that are used in things like RNA and DNA, which we find in cells here on Earth. So these are some of the building blocks of life. And it turns out that they don't have to be built on Earth. They can actually be built from in the giant clouds that exist before stars form. So that means that you don't have to figure out how to make these molecules. They're just there. They're already present in the material that our sun and our solar system formed out of. So that's really exciting.
1: Let's dig into that a little bit more. What does this discovery tell us about how Earth and our solar system was actually formed?
0: So when we think about the early solar system, the sun forms first, but it forms out of this big cloud of gas and dust. And as it's condensing and it starts turning on, there's a disk of gas around it that our planets form from, as well as the asteroids and the comets, all the material in the solar system that's not in the sun. But the early Earth is really hot. It's rocky and hot. It's close to the sun. That's why it's rocky and hot. And so if we think about what we have on Earth now that allows life to occur, it's these molecules like sugars, it's water, all of these light elements and small molecules that don't exist on the early Earth because it's too hot and it's really dry. So those materials have to be brought to the Earth. We think they're brought to the Earth from the outer solar system, from things like comets and asteroids. And so, and it's the case that these molecules have been found in asteroids. So there's an asteroid Bennu where this molecule was found in the asteroid. But the question is, well, where did it form? And it appears that it formed in the material that the sun and the solar system actually formed from. So then that material is already present in that giant gas cloud. It's preserved in asteroids and in comets, and then it can be brought to young planets when they're ready to, you know, sort of cool down and the what you need for life can then be delivered and actually develop life.
1: And speaking of life, discoveries like this often spark questions about life beyond Earth. Does finding this sugar move that conversation forward in any way?
0: I think so. What's really exciting is that if you think about what we know about life, we have one example, right? We have the life that we know about on Earth. There could be life elsewhere in our solar system. We haven't found it yet. There could be life around around other stars outside of our solar system. But if it's the case that life only develops within the solar system and you need special conditions within an individual solar system to allow it to happen, then it makes it less likely. Whereas if some of the materials and the

0: ingredients that you need for life are created in these giant clouds that all stars are formed out of, then you have some of those ingredients in all solar systems. And so it means that it could just make it easier to then take the additional steps to get all the way to proper life around other stars.
1: Sarah, thank you so much for making time for us today.
0: My pleasure. Thanks for having me.
1: Sarah Gallagher is the director of the Institute for Earth and Space Exploration at Western University. It is 4:54. You're listening to Main Street on CBC Radio 1. Premier Tim Houston's summer tour of Nova Scotia's Chambers of Commerce continued today in New Glasgow. As has been the case elsewhere, he was greeted by protesters outside his ticketed event. Before entering, he stopped to speak with some of them. Many voiced opinions on the possibility of gas power plants proposed for Pictou County. The CBC's Michael Gorman spoke to a few, starting with Reuben Irons, who says they'd like to see Houston spend more time listening to citizens.
2: I'm here as a concerned citizen because I live near where the new proposed gas plants that are going to be peaker plants for generating electricity in Nova Scotia. My mother lives less than a kilometer away. I have a lot of dear friends who've lived here their whole life, whose entire way of life will be disrupted and destroyed for some people by these gas plants. And so I'm here because I think if we don't look for a better way to generate electricity, which we all know we need as Nova Scotians, then that's something we're going to look back on in years to come and be pretty regretful of the failings of not trying to find a cleaner, less expensive way to do that.
3: The Premier has said that this tour around the province, stopping at Chambers of Commerce, is about listening to people and also sharing his government's vision. Do you feel like you and your family and other people in your community are being listened to?
2: No, I don't. No.
3: And so for you, what would be perhaps a more effective way for the Premier to listen to folks?
2: I think there could be more public meetings where the Premier actually shows up and actually spends enough time so that people can articulate the things that they're concerned about without it just being a quick photo op and then move on. And I think he's a reasonable human being, and I think he has done that a couple of times, but it hasn't been set up in a way where people feel comfortable to actually fully express themselves on the concerns and then, you know, feel heard so that it actually may have an impact.
4: I'm Jason Hurst. We're out here in opposition to the gas plants proposed in Pictou County. You know, we really think that there's better options. You know, everything's a choice, right? And these are presented as inevitabilities, but we don't think that's really the case. We'd like to say to the Premier to have another look. The plan they're following was from 2023. You know, battery tech has changed, prices have changed. We understand that the IESO is an independent entity, but we don't think that there's really been an independent look at what's going on today. And so we think that if you were to cost batteries versus gas plants today, that batteries would probably win on cost. There are other issues and stuff, but that's definitely one thing that we want them to look at. There hasn't seemed to have been any movement on their RFP from their draft form to their final form to incorporate any feedback at all. So, you know, we just really feel like we haven't been heard.
3: And I ask you just finally, if this is not the most effective way for the Premier to hear from people, what do you think might be a more appropriate approach?
4: That's a great question, too. You know, they obviously don't look at social media, but numbers is the political game. So I think writing, you know, if you want to write letters, you write emails, just make your voice heard, you know, pester your local MLA and certainly ask the Premier to reconsider.
1: The CBC's Michael Gorman in New Glasgow today, speaking to Jason Hurst and before him, Reuben Irons. We'll hear some of Premier Houston's comments in the next half hour of Main Street. Coming up after the news is the World Cup for sale. FIFA faces intense criticism over its proposed private investment plan, which the organization says will benefit the global soccer community. Rob Dublay, how's traffic now?
5: Well, I've been keeping my eye on the 102 headed, most specifically headed south. Those inbound lanes, earlier incident has traffic all snarly in that area. I can tell you now that the stretch of highway between the Glendale Avenue turnoff and the interchange with the 101, now only the southbound lanes are closed at the moment. So they will be getting this situation cleared up for the next little bit. I see heavy traffic happening all around it, really. Glendale Drive is heavy. Duke Street is heavy. Even that Burnside Expressway getting into the 102 is backed up for about 2.5 kilometers. So if you're in that area, you're

0: funding.
1: There were no significant investments in the response. There were no sweeping policy changes.
0: In 2016, Canada committed to the goal of having 95% of those living with HIV formally diagnosed, but still hasn't hit that target. Lauren Pelly, CBC News, Toronto.
2: 20-year-old Macklin Celebrini will soon become the highest-paid pro hockey player. The North Vancouver native has signed an extension with the San Jose Sharks worth over $90 million U.S. dollars. It's the richest deal in NHL history. Celebrini was the leading goal scorer for Canadian men's hockey at this year's Olympics. That is the World This Hour. For CBC News, I'm Gina Louise Phillips.
3: Thank you, Gina. Welcome back, Nova Scotia. I'm Alex Guy, sitting in for Jeff Douglas. Welcome to Hour 3 of Main Street. A few weeks ago, one member of the European Parliament described FIFA as profoundly corrupt. That came after Donald Trump called the FIFA president and a one-game suspension of an American player was reversed. FIFA's character has been questioned for years. So what's happening now that has some critics worried FIFA is about to sell the soul of soccer? We'll find that out. Then a new play will be staged August 8th and 9th about Joshua Slocum's boyhood years on Briar Island before he ran away for a life at sea and got super famous as the first person to sail around the world alone. After the 5:30 news, master watercolorist, recipient of the Governor General's Medal of Canada for Excellence in Art, Leonard Paul is retiring from fine art. He wants to do other things. He'll tell us about them and about the road trip that helped him make up his mind to take a new direction in his life and with his art. Rob Dublé.
4: Yeah, getting lots of messages about this incident on the 102. Now, technically, listeners saying this is a pretty mentionable, pretty significant incident that's happened there. It's technically in the southbound lanes, which are now closed between Glendale Avenue and the 101. But we see heavy traffic happening in both directions. In fact, a couple of listeners saying that it's actually the outbound lanes on the 102 that are seeing some more significant tailbacks happening. And I can see heavy traffic as far back as Hammonds Plains Road moving out in that direction. Glendale Avenue is also quite busy to and from the highway, and the Burnside Expressway is backed up. I think it's about 2.5 kilometers trying to get into the Duke Street roundabout. Even Duke Street is quite busy. So I think the suggestion for the time being might be that you may want to avoid the area if you don't have to be passing through there. But if you absolutely do, be prepared for delays. There are a couple of options for you if you're familiar with the area. I think you can take Rocky Lake Drive, which kind of runs parallel to the 102, or you could try Coppoquid Road. That may work for you as well. But if you have any more information on what's happening out there, or maybe some possible detours which would help other listeners, we'd love to hear from you at 902-222-3802. Now, let's go down to Cassie and check in on the headlines.
5: Thanks, Rob. Well, Cape Breton Regional Police say they're looking for whomever stole a specialty power saw off of a fire truck recently. New Waterford volunteer firefighters were battling a blaze when someone ran off with a two-handed circular saw. The tool is valued at around $3,000. Sydney firefighters were also helping at that scene, and they found several pieces of their equipment also missing from their trucks. Also in the news, Premier Tim Houston stopped in New Glasgow today, as you just heard earlier on Main Street, as part of his summer tour of Chambers of Commerce, but before entering the ticketed event, he stopped outside to speak with protesters. The tour kicked off in Wolfville earlier this month, where protesters stood in front of Houston's vehicle as it tried to leave, and the windshield was broken in the process. And the CRTC says Nova Scotia and PEI will be adding a third area code in 2028. And I will have more news at 5:30.
3: The FIFA World Cup is over, but FIFA is back in the headlines. The global soccer governing body is facing major backlash and criticism over a private investment plan, a proposal that involves selling stakes in their major events, including the World Cup. Also raising eyebrows is the source of the investment funding. Sports journalist Joe Callahan is following this story. He covers soccer for the Toronto Star. Joe, welcome back to Main Street.
6: Great to be back with you, Alex.
3: Take us through the main details of this investment proposal, Joe.
6: Yeah, look, it's only less

0: than 2 weeks since the World Cup finished up. And the day before the World Cup, FIFA gathered all its bigwigs in Manhattan and toasted a record 15 billion US in revenue. And you thought, oh, maybe they'll give us all a few weeks off to kind of bathe in the afterglow of a good World Cup. But no, it's straight back into the money game. And basically, to all intents and purposes, what this kind of looks like at the outset is a plan to privatize the World Cup. FIFA have kind of said basically they'll create a new entity called FFE, FIFA Forward Enterprise, which would ring fence really its most profitable and valuable assets, which is its tournaments, but particularly the golden goose that is the Men's World Cup. The Women's World Cup is doing well, but the Men's World Cup is just on a different stratosphere. Its TV rights, its ticket sales, sponsorships, basically all that revenue, and turn it from a non-profit entity into something for-profit. Not only that, it would immediately sell 20% of this entity, but again, to all intents and purposes, 20% of the World Cup, shave it off, sell it to private equity for upwards of $20 billion, a valuation of upwards of $20 billion. And so it's that, the sheer kind of money hungriness of it, but then also who is involved. And so from the outset, we know that FIFA president Gianni Infantino has been spending an inordinate amount of time around the Trump administration in the Oval Office. And the fact that from the get-go, Joshua Kushner, who is the brother of Jared Kushner, Donald Trump's son-in-law, would be leading the hunt for these private equity investors rings even more alarm bells. We also the presence of JP Morgan, who have been involved in the European Super League, which was a plan 5 years ago that was another attempt to sell the soul of football, to use the exact words of UEFA. So all of that is why we've seen the immediate reaction, Alex, that we have.
1: Okay. FIFA is saying this would benefit what they're calling their Global Development Fund. How much trust can be put into that claim?
0: As we say back home in Ireland, that old chestnut. Like FIFA just always talks. But the shtick they usually use is we need to water our grassroots. I'm surprised that they did. They kind of moved away from that. Maybe they used it too often. Look, ultimately, like how much funding is actually needed here, I think, is an important question to ask. When you've just been boasting 9 days ago about just a record $15 billion in revenue and how much of that will now be spread to the members, because FIFA loves to remind us that it's a non-profit. Mm-hmm. But to actually answer your question, is it's this football development funding that goes to all 211 of FIFA's member nations. And remember, FIFA recognizes more countries than the United Nations itself, is to be spent on everything, kind of coaching, stadium, floodlights, boots and balls, literally the kind of the nuts and bolts that are needed for football. But football is, outside of North America, one of the cheapest sports in the world to play. And so that's kind of where the questions are, like, how much do you actually need for this? But how FIFA are hoping to push this through, Alex, is that the funding that every nation would be due this year would be around 8 million US. But if the nations, if every country agrees, any country that agrees with this plan to essentially privatize the World Cup, forget that 8 million, it's 40 million US in funding. Mm. And that's just massive money. Like, because this is one of the ironies is that FIFA's own democracy and how democratic it is might actually kind of be its downfall here, because of the 211 member nations, everyone would get that 40 million, right? It wouldn't be that it's prorated and Germany would get more or Brazil get more. No, Germany would get 40 million if they agree, and Montserrat would get 40 million if they agree. Mm-hmm. So, you know, or even let's talk about Cape Verde, who were one of the great stories this World Cup, but it's a country of just 600,000 people. You know, that 40 million US is just an obscene amount of money. And again, the fear would be that from taking, and given FIFA's history that we know about in terms of corruption and embezzlement and all sorts of financial crimes that have been proven in court, removing that public visibility into the numbers by going from a non-profit into a for-profit, it sounds like there's just, that's a road to even more corruption. Mm.
1: Joe, Europe's soccer governing body, UEFA, as you mentioned, they've come out strongly against this. What are they saying?
0: They came out very strongly yesterday, right off the bat. And UEFA and FIFA have kind of been in a bit of a forever war anyway, Alex. They are the two most powerful bodies. But, you know, just to give a kind of sense of it, their quote, you know, none of us are the owners of football. It is not FIFA's to sell. And they accuse this as being an attempt to, quote, sell the soul of football. And then today it was announced that FIFA are going to give all of its member nations 53 days. They want to push this through by mid-September. So UEFA have acted again. They've called an EGM tomorrow, kind of tomorrow morning Canadian time, but they're going to gather all 55 of their member nations. And I think the hope for those who kind of care deeply about

0: Nadir, and there was a lot of criticism, but that was only words. There is talk that this meeting tomorrow of UEFA may actually lead to some actions, including potentially a threat to boycott the World Cup itself, that basically no European nations would attend a World Cup if this goes to pass.
1: Joe, we're going to have to leave it there for now, but thank you so much for your time today.
0: Great to chat, Alex.
1: Joe Callahan is a sports writer who covers soccer for the Toronto Star. It is 5:14. You're listening to Main Street on CBC Radio 1. Before the 5 o'clock news, we heard the CBC's Michael Gorman speaking with Ruben Irons and Jason Hurst today in New Glasgow. They were among a group of protesters that greeted the premier, who was in town to speak to a Chamber of Commerce. Premier Tim Houston spoke with some protesters. He also spoke with the reporters, including Michael Gorman and freelance journalist Jennifer Henderson.
2: Premier, this whole exercise has been billed as a listening tour, and I wanted to ask you about a bit of criticism that I've heard outside some of these stops, today and yesterday included, which is that some people feel that the way you're going about this doesn't allow you to hear from everybody. What would you say to concerns that this type of tour is only giving access to certain people to bend your ear?
3: This type of tour is just one avenue. There's lots of ways we interact with Nova Scotians. We'll also do budget consultation tours. And look, I'm always open and willing to listen to people. This province is built on different perspectives, different insight, different. So we value that. But at the same time, we have to understand that there are some people that think equate listening with doing exactly what they want. If you don't do exactly what they want, then you didn't listen to them in your books. And that's not the way the world is right now. We have to make decisions as government. I'm out around all the time listening to Nova Scotians. This is one aspect of that, but there are many aspects to it.
2: Specific to the folks that you stopped and talked with today, what assurances can you give people who are either concerned about the proposed gas plants or live in those communities that all viable options are going to be considered, that this is not a done deal already in terms of the direction being taken?
3: Those assurances have been made by many people. There's a big discussion of, well, why not batteries? The system operator has spoken to that numerous times. I've seen full articles on that and responses to that written and otherwise. The conversation has to go both ways, right? I value those opinions and those concerns are important to me. But the system operator, they're experts. They rely on experts. There is a process. We have strict environmental laws in this province. But at the same time, I know that there are some people that just know. It doesn't matter, right? But we still listen to them, but it doesn't mean we have to agree with them. We have to do what's best for the province based on the science.
4: You talked about the need to be open-minded in your speech today. And I'm wondering if you still have an open mind as to whether we absolutely need a billion-dollar peaker plant.
3: Yes. I mean, the Prime Minister also has said that the energy demands of the country will double the next period of years. Like, we're using more energy. Electric vehicles, we have electrification of all kinds of things. There is the demand for energy and electricity is increasing. There is no question about that. Everyone is around us. We already had periods this winter where we almost had rolling brownouts in this province. 2 days too many. I can't even imagine the questions you would be asking me if we had experienced brownouts. How did you let that happen, Premier? Why did that happen in Nova Scotia? So there are two sides to these things.
2: Do you share the concern, though, of one of the gentlemen I heard you speaking with, that the current approach may risk tying us into technology that may very quickly become obsolete, but that we'll be paying for decades?
3: That's always a risk. I remember in my household, my parents went with the Betamax, not the VHS, right? And we had Atari and others had Atom, right? So it's always a risk. Technology will change. So we try to look at what's available today, look at where the future might go and make the best decision. So I would say that's part of the calculus. It is part of the analysis.
1: Premier Tim Houston speaking to reporters today in New Glasgow. And now with a quick look at traffic is Rob Dublé.
5: Still lots of eyes happening on the 102 this afternoon. So in the southbound directions between Glendale Drive and the 101, earlier incident has caused a lot of traffic tie-ups in the area. I believe that section of roadway is still closed as crews are getting things situated in the area. Outbound traffic, even the outbound traffic heading north on the 102, heavy from Larry UTEC all the way up to that point. We're seeing heavy traffic coming down the 102 from the Lakeview area to Glendale Drive. And of course, you can see the traffic patterns. You can see everybody get off the 102 at Glendale and sort of

0: in towards Lower Sackville, and this heavy traffic that we're seeing, unfortunately, on the Burnside Expressway, still backed up for about 2.5 kilometers. Doesn't seem to be moving in that area. So if you're headed that way, if you don't have to, you probably don't for the next little bit, just to make things easier for everybody, yourself included. But if you are heading north on the 102, those lanes are open. There's just a lot of traffic heading in that direction as well. That's actually busier than the southbound lanes. 902-222-3802 if you have any more information on anything in traffic this afternoon.
1: Thank you, Rob. A woman who played a pivotal role opening the Slocum Boot Shop a few weeks ago on Briar Island has also written a play about Joshua Slocum. It will have its debut the weekend after next. Slocum was a sea captain, author, and the first person to sail around the world alone on his sloop, the Spray, in the 1890s. He was born on North Mountain and moved to Briar Island at age 8. He left school to work in that shop his dad operated, making leather boots for fishermen. He did not love the work. And by age 16, he had run away from home for good for a life at sea. Krista Inrig has been known to say she lives on Briar Island because of Joshua Slocum. Alex Mason wondered if Slocum is also responsible for her now becoming a playwright.
2: Were you already a playwright, or is it your passion for the story of Joshua Slocum that has turned you into a playwright?
3: Well, I would say it's a combination. I am a writer and I have always been passionate about writing. I haven't written another play before, though. This is my first time doing a play. And yes, I think it's because of my passion for Joshua Slocum that it came together this year.
2: You have written here a story about somebody who had a very storied life and wrote at least a couple of books about himself. So how did you decide what part of his life to zoom in on?
3: Well, I wanted to focus on the time when Joshua Slocum lived on Briar Island, and that's why the play is called Before the Sea, because I think that's a critical time for our community, and it is with all the effort that has been going into the Joshua Slocum Society and the Slocum Boot Shop. I really wanted to be able to showcase and focus on that period of his life.
2: What did you use for material? Because I know he wrote about his voyage alone around the world, and he wrote about the Libertad, is it? But did he write anything about his time on Briar Island as a kid?
3: Well, there are references to his time on Briar Island in his famous book, Sailing Alone Around the World. So a couple of sections in the play, I actually did use quotes from his book to describe, for example, as he arrived back to Briar Island in May of 1895. He spoke in his book about that arrival. And so I use some of that as a quote in the book. But I also used a lot of secondary material from the biographies that have been written, including the biography written by his son, Victor Slocum. So I did my research. There's actually not a ton of things written about his time on Briar Island, but I did my research onto various biographies, and there usually is either a page or a paragraph or a chapter about his early years. So I did my research on those first.
2: And without giving anything away that you don't want to give away, what kind of story do you end up telling?
3: Well, it's a mixed story, right? Because Joshua Slocum, you know, really was inspired, I believe, from his time on Briar Island to become a sailor and to be enamored with the ocean and ultimately to leave it. But he also ran away from Briar Island. So it's kind of a love-hate relationship, I guess you could say. So I try to capture that a little bit in the play.
2: What can you tell us about Briar Island and the community of Westport at that time?
3: Well, it was a thriving community, and there was quite a large shipping industry on the island in that time period. He would have moved here when he was 8 years old in the mid-1850s is the time period that the play is set. So it was a thriving and bustling community, and so there would have been a lot of ships out in the harbor. There are stories I've read about various shipbuilding, deliveries, and various ships here in Briar Island. So I think that for him working in the cobbler shop and then looking out the window and seeing all this activity in the harbor, I believe that that is part of what inspired him to leave and go to sea.
2: And as I understand it, Briar Island was part of a route that people would run with their vessels. They would go from Briar Island to or from St. John. They would stop in Boston. They would head for the Caribbean. Everywhere they went, they'd be picking something up and delivering something. Is that kind of your

0: understanding too that this would have been a harbor where he would have seen people from all over the Western Hemisphere.
1: Yeah, I mean, it was a bustling community, certainly more so in the 1850s from a shipping traffic point of view than it is today.
0: This play is being put on by the Westport Theater Troupe, according to the little handbill that I saw on the weekend when I was on the island. I've never heard of the Westport Theater Troupe before. What can you tell us about that?
1: Well, it's brand new and this is its first production. So the idea was actually there was a young person on our island who I was driving home from the school. There was a community event at the school and I had a bunch of kids in my van. We were driving them back on the ferry from Long Island over to Briar Island. And she commented that wouldn't it be fun to have a theater production on the island? And so I mulled that over for a while after hearing that idea from one of our youth and then put some feelers out to see, are there any other people that might be interested in doing a play this summer to see if there was a possibility for pulling something together.
0: And how many people ended up being involved and how many people are going to be on stage on the 8th and the 9th of August?
1: Well, it was a little bit touch and go at first because we put the call out at our initial meeting in April to see if there was interest. And we formed an organizing team of three people that came together in early May. I'm one of the three people on that organizing team for the Westport Theater Troupe. But we were not sure if anyone was going to show up to the rehearsals. We were promoting it and trying to see if there would be interest at the end of May for folks to come together and be part of the play. And luckily, in the end, we have 15 actors who are involved in the play, 9 youth and children and youth and 5 adults, 6 adults, sorry.
0: How old are the kids?
1: The kids range from 9 to 14, I believe, and they are playing various island children on the island from that time, including members of Slocum's family.
0: We know that people on Briar Island have a soft spot for this adventurer, Joshua Slocum. I can remember there being a Slocum pew in the old Baptist church. There's a monument down at Southern Point. When I was a kid, in the 70s and 80s, you could buy shirts at the corner store that said, or the general store, I should say, that said, Briar Island, home of Joshua Slocum. What about his feelings toward the island in time once he escaped from his father's boot shop? Do you have the sense that he had a soft spot for Westport?
1: Well, what I do recall in some of the things I read was actually that he ended up having a soft spot for his father, including the fact that he was a strong disciplinarian. There's something I read where he said later in life that he actually grew to respect that. And so, yes, I do believe that, and that is sort of part of the tone of the play, that he comes to sort of love and cherish those memories from Briar Island. And so there is some writing that backs that up. And, you know, it was funny. Was as I've been doing the research, even after I'd written the play in the spring of this year, I found a couple of letters that were written by Joshua Slocum while he was on the Spray, sitting in the harbor in Westport. He was a real avid writer. He wrote letters to all over, and they're actually, he always wrote where they were from and where he was when he wrote them and the date. So of course I found a few of these wonderful letters and was able to incorporate some of that into the play word for word with how he describes his time.
0: How is the boot shop doing?
1: It's doing well. Yeah, it's been really fun. We've only been open for 1 month now, but we've had over 350 people who have come over to the boot shop. And it's been a bit of a labor of love. Folks come in, some know who Joshua Slocum is, some have never heard of them. Some are just looking to kill time before they go whale watching. But whoever the visitor is, it's really been fun to tell the story. And we do have a group of volunteers who have come together to make a bit of a roster to help share the load.
0: Christina, thank you for telling us about your play and best of luck with it on August 8th and 9th.
1: Thank you so much.
2: Christina Inrig is one of the founding board members of the Joshua Slocum Society. Her play is called Before the Sea, The Joshua Slocum Story on Briar Island. Tickets are available at joshuaslocum.com. Coming up after the news, your afternoon business report. Then Mi'kmaq artist Leonard Paul, celebrated watercolorist, tells us why he's retiring from the world of fine art. Local news is coming right up, but first, Rob Dublé has a quick look at traffic.
3: Yeah, there's a bunch to unpack here. So happening in the southbound lanes in the 102, an earlier incident, seeing lots of confusion everywhere out in the Bedford Commons areas between really...

0: introduced 782 in 2014. And finally, a young dart prodigy from Colchester County has competed at the World Masters in Las Vegas. 13-year-old Ryder Oliver has been playing for less than a year. He decided to take on the sport as a way to spend more time with his mom. In May, he won the 2026 Canadian Junior Boys National Championship, which secured him a spot at the Worlds. Oliver was among the youngest players in Las Vegas competing in the under-18 category.
1: It was obviously a good experience to have the capability of playing against the top youth in the world and playing against people from other countries. And in a venue like that, where it's loud and there's a lot of people watching, it's a really good experience to have going into my career.
0: He placed top 4 in cricket pairs, top 16 in World Open pairs, and top 32 in World Masters singles and cricket singles. He's on his way to Florida next for one of the biggest darts tournaments in North America. And that's the CBC News for Nova Scotia.
2: Thank you, Cassie. We'll have a look at traffic in just a few minutes, but first, Chris Edwards is here with today's business news. Chris, welcome back.
3: Hello, Alex.
2: Starting off with breaking news about streaming services, it's confirmed the federal government is dropping its requirement they pay for Canadian content. Why the change?
3: Well, we don't know the exact reasoning for why the feds are doing this, though people I've spoken to speculate this is at least in part the result of pressure from the Americans. Now, originally, the rule was foreign streamers like Netflix needed to devote 5% of their Canadian revenue towards a fund supporting Canadian content. Streamers challenged that in court. But then this past May, the Canadian Radio, Television and Telecommunications Commission, the CRTC, upped that to 15% of their Canadian revenue. But the feds are now scrapping the rule entirely, and they say they'll foot the bill themselves, which should be about $600 million a year. Now, this has drawn mixed opinions. Michael Geist, a law professor from the University of Ottawa, thinks it's the right decision, and he said the CRTC's rule was flawed in the first place.
4: These large companies actually are major contributors to film and television production in Canada. It's just that our rules don't always acknowledge it. So, for example, you can have a large streaming service like Netflix that can fund a program that seems Canadian in almost every respect, filmed in Canada with Canadian stories, with Canadian crews and Canadian actors. And yet, if they choose to own it so that they can distribute it around the world, it doesn't count as Canadian content.
3: Now, I spoke to Mario Mota. He helps run Boondog Professional Services, an Ottawa-based media consulting firm, and he disagreed strongly with the government's move. He said it was a step backward after years of modernizing this framework and that the funding responsibility should fall on the streamers. The government says it will release a new policy directive on this that will just clear everything up in the next few weeks.
2: Okay, we'll keep an eye on that in the coming weeks. But Chris, moving to other news, copper theft is on the rise. Why are thieves so interested in stealing it?
3: Because ultimately it's become more valuable. Copper is a critical component in electronics, so there's an ever-growing demand for more of it. That means thieves can resell it relatively easily and for a good price. The value of copper has almost doubled in the last 4 years. So Bell, which installs plenty of telecommunications infrastructure that uses copper, says incidents of theft have risen nearly 80% so far just this year. Now, copper wires are the backbone of digital infrastructure. They're what the data literally passes through. So when thieves rip it out, they can make a few bucks, yes, but they'll also knock out internet and phone services for huge swaths of people. The CBC spoke to scrap metal business owner Gary Dvorkin about all of this, and he said, really, there aren't that many tools to detect stolen copper.
5: We're not the police force. So if somebody steals something, they throw some paint on it, some dirt on it, cut it up in pieces, how do we know it's stolen? But if something looks suspicious, I'll look at the customer and say, look, the material you got, you're a new customer, is it stolen? And in 35 years in business, I only had one person say, yes, it was stolen. I told them, I said, sorry, I can't buy it.
3: Bell says it's doing what it can to clamp down on thefts, but the most effective deterrent may be to simply switch to fiber optic cables, which they're doing anyways.
2: Finally, Chris, a major golf tournament is canceling its finale. What is going on there?
3: This is LIV Golf's team championship.

0: Championship. It's supposed to take place August 27th to 30th in Michigan, but multiple tournament contractors have reportedly been told their travel and accommodations have been canceled. And this was supposed to be a very big tournament, I might add. Now, LIV is funded quite controversially by the Public Investment Fund of Saudi Arabia, or I should say it was funded because in April, that fund announced it would cut off that money. This is just the latest in a string of challenges that the breakaway circuit has had. It convinced several high-profile players to leave the PGA Tour a couple years ago, which was very controversial. Now, LIV hasn't officially commented on this yet, so we'll see how the month progresses.
1: Chris, thank you for this.
0: Thanks.
1: That was Chris Edwards with today's business news. And now with a look at traffic is Rob Dublay.
2: Still lots happening on that 102 section near the Bedford Common. In fact, it's spread out all over the place. So if you're heading north, you're heading north outbound on the 102 or the Bedford Highway, it's bumper to bumper from Larry UTech on both all the way up to that interchange with the 101. We see heavy traffic at Hammonds Plains Road heading between both the 102 and the Bedford Highway itself. And then it's all kinds of busy happening, you know, where Rocky Lake Drive comes together with traffic from Dartmouth Road and the Bedford Highway. All that intersection is quite busy due to this earlier incident, which does still see a section of that highway closed between exits 4C and 4B. Now, RCMP in the area asking people to avoid the area for the next little bit, but if you absolutely have to be there, they are suggesting that you should expect some significant delays for the next little bit. We also see heavy traffic happening through all those side corridors as well as people try to get around in that area. Glendale Drive quite busy. Burnside Expressway backed up for about 3.5 kilometers headed towards the 102. Duke Street is seeing heavy traffic. Rocky Lake, as I say. So it's a little bit messy out there for the next little bit. Hopefully we'll have some better information on when this will reopen for you relatively soon. And as soon as I get it, of course, I will be sure to pass it along. Also, we're seeing heavy traffic on the 111 headed for the former Toll Plaza of the McKay Bridge. And just relatively new to the board, report of a motor vehicle collision, happening at the intersection of Vernon and Shirley Streets here in Halifax. So keep your eyes open for that. 902-222-3802 if you have any updates this afternoon.
1: After 5 decades of creating hyper-realistic artwork with different mediums and being in the fine art world, internationally acclaimed master watercolorist and artist Leonard Paul says he's ready to step back. Leonard made the announcement yesterday on Facebook and said he has no regrets. To hear why and what he hopes to do next with his art, I gave him a call.
3: I had a chance to look at my older works and I said to myself, the other day that I can't repeat these pieces. They're just too much for me to do now. I was 30 years old when I did these big, beautiful pieces. And today, if I can't do them, I think it's time to back off. And that's what I did. Mm-hmm. I know that I won't be able to get any better or any more detail in the work. So it's just due to age. And that's, so I said, it's time to let go.
1: Do you feel like you have accomplished what you wanted to in your 50-year career?
3: Oh my gosh, yes. I am so. I think in my disclosure of retiring was that I think in the third sentence I said no regrets, mm-hmm. because when I look at the back history of my starting off, let's say watercolors. I mean, I was always falling on my knees and scraping my knees in watercoloring. And today I've accomplished so much more from way back then from way back 1980-ish, up to now that I covered a lot of distance, I thought. And I was very satisfied that I could say, this is enough, and it's time to move over.
1: And Leonard, off the top, you were telling me about that moment that you made that decision after, you know, being on a drive. Can you walk me through that again?
3: Last Sunday, I had no idea in my mind that I was thinking about it before we went out for the car drive. It was just a normal morning, and it was just gorgeous. And

0: I think I had every intention that I was going to carry on in my career of this kind of work. So we went up Masstown and then Great Village, and I ended up seeing these breathtaking landscapes in front of me. And automatically, like every typical day, if I go out, I got to paint it, you know, and I mostly do. I like Gaspereau Valley, I did. I was going down the road and says, I got to paint this. Then that's what I did year after year. I got to paint it and I end up doing it. But this time I actually said, yeah, I feel like painting that. It's so beautiful. I get pictures taken. And when we drove away, I just said in my mind, no, I'm not going to paint it. It's over. And a capricious action, I suppose, because one minute I was ready to paint, and the next minute, no. Something told me no, and that's what it was. And I have no regrets because I've accomplished the epitome, I think, for me, Leonard Paul, the best I could do in watercoloring. And I'm happy with that, Alex.
1: Mm-hmm. And Leonard, what have you heard from folks since you made this post? I was seeing a lot of congratulations and a lot of understanding. But
0: oh, yeah.
1: Yeah.
0: A lot. I get a kick out of some of them. A lot of them are humorous, you know. And one guy said, he said, for 3 months now, and then I'll be back painting again. And yeah, it'll be 3 months. And I know him. And I had a chuckle. I had a lot of comments like that. But I think on a serious note, I think a lot of them, they took it as a factual thing. And because I'm 73, I'm 73 end of the summer. And in the work I do, I'll tell you a little bit, the comments, a lot of them had, I had all kinds of comments, and a lot of them had the understanding that I'm moving to another realm. We'll use the word realm, because I was in the fine arts circle and I purposely stayed in the fine arts circle and that represents to me an austere living. It's regimental. And above all, I remember what Ken Danby said when I was talking to him. Ken Danby said, be prepared for a lonely life. And it is. And I did a little bit of, portrait painting over the years, and I must admit I really enjoyed talking to the people that commissioned me to do the portrait. I enjoyed the talk, and I enjoyed meeting people. It was a good satisfaction of everything closely around the portrait itself. In the fine art world, it's very it's a lonely life, so I'm welcoming a new vivacious life today.
1: 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We're going to break away from my conversation with internationally recognized master watercolorist Leonard Paul for a quick look at traffic with Rob Dublé.
2: Yeah, still heavy traffic heading north on both the 102 and the Bedford Highway, all the way from Larry Utech all the way up to the where the interchange with the 101 would come together. And then, of course, there's all kinds of busyness happening in that area due to an earlier multi-vehicle collision that has seen that section of highway between exits 4C and 4B closed for the last little bit. Police in the area are asking motorists to avoid the area if possible. If you cannot, be prepared for some significant delays moving through there. It's been quite busy in that area for the last little while. Unfortunately, no change and no real updates on when we can expect that to reopen. Also wanted to throw it out there that due to a collision, Highway 12 in the area of Civic Address 3380 Welton Landing, which is just south of Kentville, that highway is closed, and we're also being asked to avoid that area if we could. 902-222-3802 if anything else comes up.
1: Thank you, Rob. Let's get back to my conversation with Mi'kmaq artist Leonard Paul, who announced his retirement yesterday. So I asked him what he wants to do now.
0: Yes, it's related to my 50 years hiatus. I did other degrees, university degrees from Acadia University, but I started this one typically after high school. In the very last of my degree, I didn't come back. I went to Europe. When I came back, I didn't come back. Returned to NESCAD. I went, started a family, and went to Wolfville, and I never came back to Halifax. When I closed the hiatus and returned back, I called the registrar. This will answer your question. This is important. There was such a big gap. So what I did was I called the registrar, and they told me what to do and all this stuff, and they put my name down for graduation. And I finally got it. I got my degree. But when I lined up, this is where we'll answer your question. So when I lined up in the hallway for graduating on Mi'kmaq, and I didn't see anyone around me from Mi'kmaq First Nation, we are so low in representation of this institute like NESCAD. And I know there's a lot of artists out there, and I've seen them. I don't know where they go between junior high to post-secondary, but I don't see them coming through the doors. So I called up my chief, Tamara Young, and she's a great supporter. Mm. And I explained that we're not getting enough people from First Nation communities. And I'll be happy to start making some inroads and trying to help introduce and teach art to these kids, but not as an answer to grants, because grants, they get terminated after, and before you know it, I'm gone, and that's sad. I wanted them to be nurtured. Like, I taught someone in grade 8, I like to be with them right up to grade 12, and then they can, I'll be nurturing them right up to NESCAD conditioning. Mm-hmm. And that's what I wanted to do. And so I want, and another thing is my daughter, who is an artist, Taylor, she said, Dad, and she always has a neat way of life, thinking about things. And she said, you know, Dad, share your secrets, but not all of them. That's what she said. Not all of them. Mm-hmm. Yeah. Keep it in the family. But she said that it'd be a good idea to, I told her that I like to make videos of tutorials and then start selling them to different, like, schools and individuals and so on, but start sharing some of my work that I've accumulated over the years. And that's what I want to do. And also I want to, I'm thinking of maybe doing a graphic novel or something. Mm-hmm. With a lot of drawing. I love drawing before painting. Always did, and I'll always will.
1: I was going to ask you about that, because when we spoke before, you were saying that you might want to get into illustrations and things. So that's nice to hear.
0: Yes. I'm going to stand to that, what I said that time, because it's true. I just love drawing. And drawing precedes painting. And I just want to say that just because someone draws and that same person draws in watercolor, the feeling of creating the both of them are not the same. I love my sketches better than my finished watercolors or oils. I don't know. There's something about sketchings of other people. When I saw Norman Rockwell's sketches in an art show, I mean, my jaw dropped. I was drooling. Mm-hmm. I just love sketches of people who knows how to handle a pencil. And your painting is, it's okay, but there's something about the roughness behind the sketching. So I'd like to start sketching with pen and inks.
1: Some of what you're describing, has this process of creation somehow started to feel more like a job kind of thing, more than like your biggest interest or your biggest love to actually create? Like, it sounds like you really love sketching, but you're kind of setting the paint aside.
0: Yes, yes, it is. I'm setting the brushes off to the side. And I think there's more involved today now in just sketching. Like, I have a publishing company that's been waiting for me for, I'd say, over a decade to, and I have a couple of publishing companies that are waiting for me. And I think they probably just hung up their apron waiting for me, because I just stayed with watercoloring and, you know, but in my line of work, it pays the bills. Mm-hmm. And I just can't stop that business responsibilities.

0: be met, and I couldn't do them in sketching. But now I have so many supporters behind me over the years, and they are helping me to retire, because I just think that someone said it in one of those comments on Facebook, that you know when to retire without asking questions, and that's when to retire. And I thought that was so beautiful. Just, I had my eyes almost, I was very emotional when I read that. And it's true. I know when this is it.
1: Leonard, was there anything that I haven't asked you about yet that you might want listeners to know?
0: Well, I suppose that one, I don't want anyone to feel sad. If anything, I've never been so happy in a long time. I mean, this is the move I want to do. And two, I'm not going to disappear. I got a feeling that I'll probably stick with painting small birds, not big ones. I sold everything. I sold one this morning, my last one. So I'm sold out on these birds. I've been painting these hummingbirds and sparrows and, you know, all these things. And it's a good cause, by the way, because I love birds and they're suffering today and all this stuff. So I think I won't quit painting small birds. Mm-hmm. So that will be on the table. But I would love to tackle drawings with pen and ink, and they'll be posted in Facebook and that, but it won't be the big watercolors anymore.
1: Yeah, I was wondering how you're going to handle that. Like, I feel like your mind is just so active and so creative that you will have to channel it into something. Like, you can't just sit on it, if that makes sense.
0: Yeah, you, that's well put there, Alex, because I could easily fall into a trap and do clay figurines and intaglio, printmaking, this stuff that I told Pam that I'd like to just specialize and get, just narrow it down and just stay in that groove. And I'm going to practice. It's going to take some practicing to do it, but I'll try to stay in the mainstream of what I have in my mind.
1: Leonard, thank you so much for making time for me today to chat about this. And again, congratulations on making this decision for yourself.
0: Oh, well, it was a pleasure talking to you, and thank you. And most of all, I just thank all the people that responded, gave me their love. And I will stay in touch with everyone still. Appreciate all this.
1: That is Leonard Paul, world-recognized master watercolorist and hyper-realistic artist. He has decided to retire from the fine art world and won't be making large-scale watercolors anymore. But like he said, he'll be focusing on some other projects for fun, and he has no regrets. Rob Dublay, how's traffic now?
2: Yeah, unfortunately, still no new information on that incident on Highway 102 multi-vehicle collision. Sees the highway closed between exits 4C and 4B in the southbound lanes. Police have been asking for the last little while that you avoid the area if you could. And if you have to be there, be prepared for some mentionable delays. Still see heavy, heavy traffic headed north on both the 102 and the Bedford Highway from Larry UTech all the way up to that interchange with the 101. And then as you get closer to there, all those kind of side roads are busy. So we see heavy traffic on Rocky Lake, on the Burnside Expressway, Duke, Glendale Avenue, all that stuff quite busy at the moment. Unfortunately, we won't be able to get you any more information as to when that reopens, because there's only 40 seconds left in Main Street. But I did want to let you know before you go that another one has come in the last little bit. This one due to a collision on Highway 12 in the area of Civic Address 3380 Welton Landing, which is south of Kentville, sees the highway closed. That is another one of those situations where police are asking that you avoid the area if possible.
1: Thank you, Rob. My name is Alex Guy. I've been filling in today for Jeff Douglas. I will be back tomorrow here on the radio. Your World Tonight is next on CBC Television and CBC Gem. CBC Nova Scotia News at 6 is coming right up. Thank you for listening.
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3: 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Your World Tonight is coming up next. Then in half an hour, it's As It Happens.
2: I'm Lauren McGuinness. It's been years since a Massachusetts museum that was not an aquarium received a one-star review naming it the worst aquarium ever. Now it's going viral thanks to that cutting critique.
6: You know, if people can't find clean needles, they're going to use dirty needles. And I just think it perpetuates the problem.
7: New HIV transmissions on the rise globally and in Canada, according to the latest modeling data. Some experts are pointing to funding cuts in harm prevention for reversing decades of progress. Now there are questions about this country's wider commitments to end the public health threat. This is Your World Tonight. I'm Kimberly Gale. Also on the program...
8: He brought in copper suit on rolls, brand new. It's about 30,000 pounds. They said, we'll tell them we can pay them, but we have to have an HST number. They got in the truck and left.
7: Surging copper thefts. A major telecom company says it has seen the amount of wires stolen spike since this time last year, and they say the consequences could be much more serious than the loss of the precious metal. But we begin with a major update on a story we first brought to you last week. A Canadian intern at a branch of NATO accused of spying for a third country. A CBC News investigation has uncovered the identity of a Canadian arrested on espionage charges last week in Belgium. A woman with an impressive resume who held a series of sensitive jobs at home and abroad. Senior investigative reporter Jonathan Gatehouse joins us with the details. Jonathan, what can you tell us about this woman?
9: Well, her legal name is Biwei Zhang. She also goes by the first names Claire and Katina. She's in her 30s and recently graduated with a master's in computer science from the University of Ottawa, specializing in artificial intelligence. And her resume lists a series of jobs with high-profile organizations over the past decade, including the World Trade Organization in Geneva and the European Space Agency in Italy. She's also worked for the Canadian Space Agency and before that as an economist with Statistics Canada. But it's her most recent position as an intern at SHAPE, NATO's military headquarters near Mons, Belgium, that led to her arrest last week on charges of espionage and belonging to a criminal organization. Under Belgian law, suspects are not identified until the charges go to trial, but we were able to identify Zhang through her CV, academic writings, and various social media profiles, including a post last summer where she announced she was taking an internship with SHAPE. We've reached out to Zhang, but have not yet received a response. And of course, we should note that none of these charges have been tested in the court.
7: What can you tell us about that NATO job?
9: It is a prestigious internship, only open to citizens of NATO's 32 member nations with just 35 positions each year. It does require a security clearance, which the internship program warns can take months to complete. And that vigorous background check would have been carried out by Canadian authorities, specifically the RCMP and CSIS. We reached out to Global Affairs Canada, which oversees that process. They noted that such assessments are provided by CSIS, but that the final decision to, quote, grant, deny, or revoke a security clearance rests with the federal government. And they declined specific comment on this case, as it is the subject of an ongoing investigation.
7: These allegations are getting a lot of attention at home and abroad. Did Canadian authorities miss anything here?
9: Well, we did find a Federal Court of Canada ruling about Biwei Zhang, one that found she had committed fraud in a job application. Back in 2019, she applied for a job with Canada Border Services Agency through an online portal, submitting her application twice with a slightly different name and using two different email addresses. This enabled her to write the application exam twice over a 24-hour period. The Public Service Commission determined that this was fraud, and a judicial review by the federal court upheld that finding in a ruling last summer. And that's a finding that one would think might raise questions about someone seeking a sensitive job with NATO.
10: All right. Thanks for this, Jonathan.
9: You're welcome.
10: That was senior investigative reporter Jonathan Gatehouse. Prime Minister Mark Carney is pushing back at the idea of curbing energy exports to the U.S. to gain leverage in a trade war. At a news conference in Red Deer, Alberta, the Prime Minister was asked about holding back exports, including oil. Carney said that could harm Canada's reputation.
11: 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One of the things that you see in the world, we have many exports and commodities. 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
10: One concession Ottawa is making, eliminating a fee for online streaming companies. The companies were being asked to pay 15% of Canadian revenue toward homegrown content. But Ottawa now says it will replace that money with government funding. The so-called Netflix tax was part of the Online Streaming Act that Washington has cited as a trade irritant. Canada-U.S. Trade Minister Dominic LeBlanc was in Washington today. He says he had a comprehensive meeting with the U.S. Trade Representative Jamieson Greer. HIV cases are on the rise in this country. New data from the Public Health Agency of Canada shows cases rose nearly 23% from 2022 to 2024. Now, experts warn Canada is off track to meet its goal of ending HIV as a public health threat by 2030. Tashauna Reid has that story.
12: Activists hold signs protesting American cuts to HIV funding at the International AIDS Conference in Rio de Janeiro. There, health experts shared a dire warning that the loss in funding could undo years of progress in the fight against HIV. Winnie Bienima is the executive director of UNAIDS.
13: The ends is no longer limited by science, it's limited by inequality, by political choices.
12: At least 21 countries have reported a rise in HIV infections, Canada now among them. New data released from the Public Health Agency of Canada says between 2022 and 2024, there's been a 23% increase in HIV cases. In 2024, it's estimated just over 2,500 new infections occurred. Dr. Julio Montaner is the executive director of the BC Centre for Excellence in HIV/AIDS.
14: And so what we're seeing is a resurgence of HIV, both new infections and AIDS, which was until 2 or 3 years ago persistently declining because the strategy was working.
12: Dr. Montaner was a lead architect behind the treatment as prevention strategy, adopted by the UN to end the AIDS pandemic by 2030. It's calling for 95% of people with HIV to be diagnosed, to be on treatment, and to have a suppressed viral load. But Canada is failing to meet its targets. He says the government should increase tracking the virus at least quarterly and expand community supports.
14: So imagine how badly are we positioned to possibly defeat an epidemic when we're looking in our rearview mirror to what happened 2 and 4 years ago, pretending that we know what's coming ahead of us.
12: This spring, Manitoba declared a public health emergency as HIV cases skyrocketed. Saskatchewan also reporting a significant rise. Daryl Jordan is a harm reduction worker in Saskatoon.
15: A lot of people have lost connection with their care. They're not taking their medication, and that's due because they've got nowhere to be.
12: Jody Jollimore is the executive director of CADI, an organization that supports people living with HIV, and is at the conference in Brazil. He says as the face of HIV changes, it is popping up in smaller communities without adequate infrastructure or support.
16: HIV, it tends to thrive in pockets where there's the least connection to care, in those communities where stigma or discrimination or racism may prevent someone from coming forth to get tested.
12: But there is some hope. According to a UN report, a total of 11 countries, 7 within Africa, are on track to meet targets to eliminate HIV as a public health threat by 2030. Tashauna Reid, CBC News, Toronto.
10: Coming right up, France on fire. Hundreds of thousands of people have been forced out of their homes as massive wildfires burn across the country, with weather conditions only making it worse. Plus, one of the highest profile doctors in the U.S. on the hot seat over the origins of COVID-19. And later, we'll have this story.

Senate and House congressional, Senate and House committees well over 200 times over those 38 years. During and after the COVID pandemic, I have appeared multiple times for hearings in the Senate and the House, usually under oath, and sat for several days-long trans

0: Today, search and rescue workers all over British Columbia are in mourning. Longtime volunteer Michael Coyle dedicated his spare time to rescuing strangers in BC's vast wilderness in some pretty harrowing situations. He died suddenly on Saturday at just 55 years old. He had gone mountain biking in Squamish and was found unresponsive on a trail. Mr. Coyle was a volunteer with Coquitlam Search and Rescue for 28 years, on top of being a software engineer, a partner, and a father. Tributes from the rescue community are pouring in from across the province. Nick Zupan is the president of Coquitlam Search and Rescue, and he worked with Michael Coyle for almost 30 years. We reached him in Port Moody, BC.
1: Nick, I'm sorry for the loss of someone you served with for so many years.
2: Thank you very much for that. Yeah, I appreciate that. It's definitely come to the team as a shock, and we feel for Mike's family, his spouse and his son.
1: Yeah, we're thinking of them too. I mean, do you have a sense of how they're doing?
2: I've been in contact with the family and with a sister of Mike's as well, just in the planning of a memorial for him in the near future here. So I know that they're devastated by this loss, and we're just giving them the space that they need and doing what we can to help out.
1: What is the atmosphere like and the coming together like for you and your team, given, you know, you work in these life and death circumstances and now you're working these past couple of days without your friend?
2: Mike is a long-term member. We're all in shock, disbelief. It's certainly for the longer term members like myself who have been around for, 30 plus years that, you're losing a colleague and a friend that, you've been with for a long time. So yeah, we're still just kind of in a state of shock about it.
1: Can you tell us about Mike? What was he like as a guy?
2: Mike was an affable guy, just a solid teammate, a great outdoorsman, climber, backcountry skier, like kindred spirit. This is what, the type of person that is drawn to search and rescue is an outdoor enthusiast. And Mike is a smart guy and always had a very thoughtful opinion about how things should be. And we debated things forever, but always from a position of being informed and coming together for it with solutions, these things don't sound flashy when you're trying to describe somebody, but these are the attributes that you want in a teammate and a friend: dependable, competent, those types of things. And Mike was certainly all of those.
1: What do you remember about your early days together? I know you got there first to the search and rescue work, but what do you remember about meeting Mike and integrating him into the work?
2: He jumped in with both feet and adopted very

0: reality of expending more time and thought.
1: And we are on our phones all the time. It's not hard to draw a line from the individual cost of those distractions to our collective thinking habits. I've been having this feeling lately that humanity might not on the whole be thinking all that well these days. Are you feeling that way?
2: Well, I

0: sinking.
1: Adrienne van der Weyl is an emeritus professor at the Leiden University Center for the Arts in Society.
0: So, yes, I think your sense that we're not thinking that well is probably justified. I think, you know, the general hecticity of the internet, the instantaneousness of connections and conversation, the search for novelty, the sense of ephemerality typified by the infinite scrolling we do. We're always looking for new information, more excitement, which means that, you know, we don't really take the time to reflect as much. So, you know, sort of on a commonsensical level anyway, it's probably true that we're not devoting as much of our energy to thinking as we used to. I think none of us can escape the acceleration of daily life. And so it requires a greater sense of discipline, commitment, to do things that are no longer quite so natural.
1: But reading, as Adrienne knows well, has never really been natural at all.
0: It's something that we have to invest a long time to learn to do. Humans are not born as readers. They are born as speakers. So all you need to become an eloquent speaker is to be in a speaking environment. It doesn't require any formal training. Reading takes years of formal training. So in that sense, it's not natural. It's also not natural in the sense that our brains are naturally very easily distracted, and reading takes a lot of concentration. So we need to learn to pay attention over a longer period of time. So you have to ask, you know, what is it that reading does with the human brain? And it forces us to learn a trick that we don't naturally perform.
2: Attention is absolutely central to the entire process of what I will call deep reading.
1: In 2018, Marianne Wolfe wrote a book called Reader Come Home, The Reading Brain in a Digital World. It's about the importance of what she calls deep reading as a tool for thought.
2: Deep reading includes a range of processes from connecting background knowledge to the text in front of you, inferential reasoning about that, very importantly, the combination of empathy, bringing affective feelings to bear, and critical analysis. Reading is a matter of not just thought and perception and memory, but it's about feeling. And those affective feelings of being immersed allow you to pass over into other people's perspective, whether it's time or character, time being like 19th century or the future, you know, how that allows you to experience otherness in both personalities, views, times, cultural perspectives. It allows you to try on this because you've given it enough time in an immersive way. That is out the window if you're on the phone all the time.
3: Interest in voluntary reading has declined. We don't have an adult culture, at least in the United States and in a number of other countries. It's not true for every country in the world, but for a number of other countries, there's no longer an adult culture of reading.
1: Naomi Barron is a linguist and professor emerita at American University in Washington, D.C. Her book, ReaderBot, asks what's lost when we stop taking books off the shelf.
3: So we have that force coming together with the force of AI making it so simple to do what the Cliff Notes or the Spark Notes of this world did for some earlier generations of, you know, here's the summary of the plot, so you don't have to read the book yourself. So when those two forces come together, I ask myself, how much will people feel that reading is worth it? if you're relying on evaporative media, whether that's TikTok or whether that's a quick media post that basically disappear. I mean, they're not all Snapchat, but they sort of function that way. We don't go back and say, wait a second, what did that TikTok actually claim? What did that social media post?

0: for my toddler. He loves turning the pages and showing off his growing vocabulary.
1: What's on the next page?
2: What's this?
1: Window.
2: Window.
0: But it remains to be seen just how reading will fit into the new landscape of thinking that he's going to inherit.
2: Read.
3: If you look historically, mass literacy became ubiquitous towards the end of the 19th century. That is only about six generations ago. Now, if you then look at what happened at the time and since that time in human culture, you can see things like we evolved modern electoral democracy for the first time. There were huge social and political emancipation movements. There was a knowledge revolution, an explosion of scientific knowledge and technological invention, with breakthroughs in all sorts of areas: history, philosophy, linguistics, particle physics, genetics, nanotechnology, and so on. All happening since mass literacy. Now, that's not conclusive evidence, but is it really coincidence?
2: Piano.
3: Telling the future is a notoriously dangerous thing to engage in. I'm very hesitant. But if we let our reading habits decline the way we have done in the last, a couple of decades, three decades, then extrapolating from that, you might think we are maybe possibly losing the knack to think properly. It's use it or lose it. If we farm out our reading, and we do, the fastest growing segment of the book market is the audiobook market. If we get the chance, prefer to listen to a TED talk or a YouTube film rather than read. We farm out our thinking to AI. If we continue to do that, it's use it or lose it.
0: You know, our listeners will be taking this in audio form. Do you think they should maybe consider going back and reading the transcript after?
3: Well, you know, if there's a healthy diet, audio can certainly play a role in it. Why not? I mean, we consider having conversations as a very rewarding part of our daily lives, and there's no reason to stop with that and do everything by writing only. But I think what we're heading for is a very imbalanced diet, and I think, you know, reading is taking second position because we really love convenience, and we really like the idea that we can make life easier for ourselves. And while we make life easier for ourselves, we are also not giving ourselves the opportunity to practice our thinking.
4: If you do want to make life just a little harder for yourself, in a good way, you can read along with a transcript of this episode in the Apple Podcast app. This documentary from producer Annie Bender is about the complicated art of thinking well in the digital age. This is Ideas. I'm Nahla Ayed.
0: How do you define what it means to think well?
5: I'm not sure I would even want to answer it on the fly, Annie. It's a question that invites you to think about all the aspects that go into thought itself.
6: If you do start really thinking, you don't know where it's going to lead you. You don't know where it's going to go.
4: For humanities professor Alan Jacobs of Baylor University, thinking well requires courage and a leap of faith.
6: When we genuinely reflect on the possibilities that are available to us,

0: on workers who are using AI and those who are using only their own critical judgment to make decisions. And what you see is very simple. If they think that they're going to do it using AI, they don't use their more critical analytic processes. Now, that's one study that's very basic for, I'd say, the average adult. But then there's an MIT graduate student study in which the students were given ChatGPT or not to write an essay. And the students who used ChatGPT compared to the others had different brain activation patterns, but very importantly and very simply, they couldn't remember a single sentence that they had written themselves. This is a line from Sherry Turkle at MIT. She wrote it years ago. She says, "We do not transgress when we innovate. We transgress when we do not allow ourselves to examine what an innovation will disrupt or destroy." And that's what I think about with ChatGPT. What are we disrupting? What are we destroying potentially in its development?
1: If we have reading done for us, we minimize the number of occasions to figure out, well, what do I think? What do I feel? Why does this matter to me? How does this connect up with other parts of my life? If I read one thing, does it spur me to read something else? Because if I haven't read it, I'm not going to have an occasion to be so spurred.
2: There's a section in Naomi Barron's book, ReaderBot, that I've been thinking about a lot. In it, she describes how students are relying on generative AI to write their admissions essays in an effort to optimize their odds of getting into their preferred school. And it becomes this vicious cycle because admissions officers are increasingly also using AI to read the incoming applications. At some point, you have to step back and ask, what exactly are we trying to do here?
3: What's the best case you could make right now to someone who's, you know, in a university class and doesn't want to write their own essay, wants to use an AI language model to do it?
4: I mean, in kind of the traditions of my debate group, I wouldn't start with an argument. I would start with a question, which is, why don't you drop the class?
3: Well, what if their answer to your question is they need the grade, you know, to get the degree, and they need the degree to get a job? And it's just as simple as that.
4: You know, it's lame though, right? I think there's that question of what parts of your thinking are good to delegate to someone else and what parts have to be thunk for yourself. You know, and I use Claude for things like, in the past week, trying to figure out if I should bring a sick kid into the pediatrician. And Claude can kind of be an approximation of what does a typical pediatrician say to these symptoms. And I both don't want to start from the beginning and acquire all the knowledge a pediatrician has, but I also don't want to take off work and pull my kid out of school to see the real pediatrician if they're just going to say, come back later. But when it comes to, you know, the conversations I have with my kids when they ask me big questions or little questions. We talk a lot about Julius Caesar in my house, much more than preschoolers typically do, because my husband is a high school teacher and his kids staged Julius Caesar last year.
5: I come to bury Caesar, not to praise him.
4: So my kids have lots of questions about tyranny and friendship and loyalty. And I don't want to direct any of those questions to an AI, because I don't want them to receive, you know, the median person's approximation of whether Julius Caesar was a tyrant. I want my kids to have the space to think through some of the questions for themselves. And I also want them to hear my answers in particular and make this part of our connection.
1: What ends up happening is, on the one hand, you save an incredible amount of time by having an AI do the reading for you. But it also obviates the need or the opportunity for you to read yourself. What's happening now in the world of science, and I understand the rationale for it, is people are relying on various tools to, number one, locate what articles might be of interest on a particular topic, to do whatever the researcher asks for, to summarize each article, to compare them, to write a summary, you know, to do a kind of meta-analysis across the articles. And it does, it really